0: reality as such, their virile expansion of energy without any critical spirit, without reserve, and without control. You know, so in order to kind of understand the draw, you have to like this vitalism, the vitalism and the self-conscious irrationality, that there is something beyond reason that can take you to a higher state. Basically, one by one, all of these philosophers join the Iron Guard, with the exception of Sebastian, who's a Jew, and Eugene Onyesko, who it turns out also has some Jewish heritage. Okay, let me spend the last couple of minutes going through some of these typical characteristics of fascism. In general, we're talking about a worldview, a movement, a system or government. It's going to advocate extreme nationalism in some form. You can also think of it as in some ways an anti-modern phenomenon of modernity. The nation state and or the nation will become a kind of quasi-religious mystical entity, an obsession with unity, a fear of modernity's perceived threat to the integrity of the nation. There's a lot of rejection of materialism in favor of metaphysics. Concrete reality is not going to be important. You can rise up to the level of the metaphysical. There's a real fetishization of racial hierarchy. Equality is deadly. Hierarchy is somehow blessed by a kind of social Darwinism of survival of the fittest. There are these cults of strength, insecurity about masculinity, anxieties about sexuality that are parts of these cults of strength. There's a lot of obsessive, you know, like today we would say toxic masculinity, but there's a lot of kind of obsessive cults of strength, embedded racial hierarchies, kind of fetishization and idealization of racial hierarchies. I'll read you a couple quotes from Mein Kampf, which Hitler wrote in prison between 1923 and 1924. The result of all racial crossing is therefore, in brief, always the lowering the level of the higher race, physical and intellectual regression, and hence the beginning of a slowly but surely progressing sickness. The lost purity of the blood alone destroys happiness forever, plunges man into the abyss for all time, and the consequences can never be eliminated from the body and spirit. All really significant symptoms of decay can be reduced to racial causes. It's this obsession with degeneration and decay versus resurrection, the need for purity, the need for hierarchy, cults of victimhood, a division of the world into us versus them, you know, a very strong scapegoating impulse. Them always has to be scapegoated, be purged, be somehow gotten rid of to preserve the purity of the nation. What in German is called the Führerprinzip, the leader principle, the cult of the leader, the cult of personality, whatever the leader says is somehow, you know, mystically mandated. The mythologization of the past, this living in a fictitious world in which reality is not a constraint. Hannah Arendt talks about how what makes these kinds of modern political lies different is that old-fashioned political lies used to be like tears in the fabric of reality. You know, and the careful observer could spot the place where reality was torn and sewn back together. By the time you get to fascism, it's no longer a tear. It's a total reconstruction of reality in such a way as to be seamless. It's a totally fictitious world, an exaltation of emotion over reason and anti-intellectualism, a kind of worship of violence, of law and order, tendency to ritual humiliation. Sebastian writes about how this bloodying and mocking of Jews is public entertainment now. So these are all kind of classic characteristics. Let me feed you one more quote by Victor Klemper, who's one of my favorite writers on the subject. Victor Klemper was a philologist, you know, a scholar of literature, a German Jew who survives the war and the Holocaust actually in Germany, in large part because of his non-Jewish wife who will go to great lengths to save him. And he keeps a diary. And he's a philologist, so he's paying attention to language. And in addition to his diaries, he wrote a book called Language of the Third Reich. And he analyzes Nazi language and how it started to infiltrate people's thinking. You know, and he has a famous quote that I like to use. He says, words can be like tiny doses of arsenic. They are swallowed unnoticed, appear to have no effect. And then after a little time, the toxic reaction set in after all. Okay, I'll leave you with that cheerful thought and go do something happy today.
1: 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I'm David Barsamyan. 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

Sonic Cafe, taking over the world, one episode at a time. That's Do It All the Time, from I don't know how, but they found me, pulled from way back in 1981. So, hey, welcome to another edition of Spy Guys. I'm Scott Clark, inviting you into episode 527, as the Sonic Cafe slips back into the shadows for our 29th journey through spies, secrets, double crosses, and international intrigue. 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Listen for Moby's instantly recognizable extreme ways from the Bourne films, Henry Mancini's cool cat classic, Sort of Blue, from Peter Gunn, Louis Armstrong with music from the 007 world of On Her Majesty's Secret Service, plus spyworthy tracks from Blue States, The Correspondents, Papa Chubby, Alabama 3, Spoon, The OJs, and as always, many more. Wedged between the tunes, Mr. Bean gears up as 007. John Reese escapes a sticky situation. Christopher Walken sizes up Mr. Bond. Dr. Evil tries to hold the world hostage and Get Smart weighs in on politics. And before we vanish completely, a big Sonic Cafe welcome to our latest sponsor, Commando Pest Eradication. They kill everything in sight so you feel safe. So, hey, let's hit it. From their No Rain, No Flowers album, here are the Black Keys with Man on a Mission on Spy Guys from the Sonic Cafe.

0: Good morning, sir. I have your agent activation pack here. Department issue smartphone.
1: Ingenious. And what does it shoot? Poison darts?
0: It doesn't shoot anything. It's a phone.
1: What's he on about, Buff? I need a weapon and not a box of gobbledygook.
0: Is there anything else I can get you?
1: A gun?
0: We don't really do guns anymore.
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0: You've got to be kidding me. Let me guess, you're in some kind of trouble. A life-threatening kind. I can't believe it. So what is it? You pissed these guys off somehow and they were about ready to kill you when I just happened to walk in the door?
1: No, no. We're just talking.
2: No. You were right, Detective. Leon here stole a great deal of money from us. And we just about done talking when you walked in.
0: Listen, I don't have time for this. I need to find my friend. So I'm gonna take Leon here and we're gonna leave.
2: Leon stole more than enough, in fact, to make it worth us killing a cop. So maybe we can make a deal. You leave Leon here with us.
0: You know, the guy that...

0: own this badge probably would have made that deal. But I'm not him.
1: So who are you?
0: The guy who shot him and stole his badge.
2: Intelligent,
3: eclectic,
2: and filled with intrigue.
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2: guys at the Sonic Cafe.

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1: Hello, ma'am.
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1: You did the right thing, ma'am. 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Everything's gonna be okay.
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1: Jesus, what the hell is this?
2: That's my daughter!
1: Looks more like Viet Cong to me.
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I'll say that one more time. 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So, yeah, now let's get back to the music here on the Sonic Cafe.

0: Remember spies? The ones who used to sneak around in the shadows, always on the lookout, always one step ahead? They used to sneak around in the shadows, blending in with the night, moving like ghosts, wearing disguises and stealing secrets. They were the masters of deception.
1: Intelligent,
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0: time that Chaos kidnapped Agent 95? They tortured him for 30 days. By the time we rescued him, he was a total loss. 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

Welcome. This is Dr. Michio Kaku, Professor of Theoretical Physics at the City College and the Graduate Center of the City University of New York, and this is Exploration. Every week on Exploration, we discuss the fascinating world of science and its impact on society. And today, leading off, we're going to answer some of the emails I get. I get hundreds of emails concerning science, and I've gotten quite a few emails concerning, well, the movies recently. A series of questions about The Imitation Game. Who was this Alan Turing who changed the course of World War II? When was the last time you heard that a mathematician changed the course of human history and in the process pretty much created the field of artificial intelligence all by himself? And then for the matter, there's another movie called The Theory of Everything about my colleague Stephen Hawking. And the question is, well, what is a theory of everything anyway? How is that possible? I mean, the universe seems so mysterious, so strange. So how can you have a theory which claims to know everything? And then in the second half of Exploration, we can bring on a special guest, UCLA Professor Greg Stock. And we're going to talk about his book, Redesigning Humans. How far should we go to push genetic engineering? Of course, everyone believes that we should use genetic engineering to solve medical questions, to make us healthier, to eliminate suffering and disease, but, well, if you can do that, for that matter, why not redesign our genetic heritage? How far should we go? Can we create Homo superior, like in the movies, science fiction movies that talk about the Universal Soldier, for example? Or is it all a bunch of junk? We'll talk to Professor Greg Stock about that when we discuss genetic engineering and redesigning humans. Well, once again, I get a lot of emails, and I've been getting a lot concerning the movies. One movie that's been creating a certain amount of controversy is The Imitation Game. Very briefly, it's about the life of Alan Turing, a mathematician who actually helped to break the German code during World War II. According to the movie, his work led to the shortening of World War II by 2 years, because we could now understand exactly what Hitler was thinking and planning. And in turn, he saved the lives of perhaps an additional 40 million people. Well, you'd think that a guy like that would be hailed as a national hero. Wrong. His work was totally classified by the British government after the war. And unfortunately, he was arrested after the war and charged for being gay, which was illegal at that time. And he was forced to undergo horrible, horrible experiments on his body. He was injected with hormones, hormones that were supposed to cure the disease of being gay. He eventually began to grow breasts, according to biographies of Alan Turing. He became very depressed, and he committed suicide. He took an apple, dipped it in cyanide, and ate the cyanide-laced apple. Some people claim, though I'm not sure it's correct, that Apple Computers gets its name from this. If you look at the symbol of Apple Computers is an apple with a bite taken out, perhaps, just like the bite that Alan Turing took to end his life at the age of 41 when he helped to establish the field of artificial intelligence. Well, first of all, the first question I get is, well, exactly what did he do? Not only did he build a machine, the first of its type, that could break the German code, thereby allowing the Allies to read right into the plans of Adolf Hitler, to anticipate attacks, to divert what he was planning. Not only did Alan Turing do this, he also laid down the theory of computers. These are called Turing machines in honor of Alan Turing. Every time you turn on your iPod or iPad, you're turning on a Turing machine. And he wrote down the laws which every electronic computer uses even today. Not only that, but then he began to speculate about the future. What does it mean if we can build machines of increasing complexity? Will one day we be able to build a machine that is indistinguishable from a human? Well, this gets us into the question, what is the imitation game anyway? At the very end of the movie, there was a garbled attempt to explain it. What Turing said was as follows. Let's take two boxes. In one box, we put a human.
In the other box, we put a machine, a Turing machine, and we're able to ask it any question we want. Here is the problem. Can we distinguish which box has a human in it and which box has a robot? Well, today, of course, the answer is pretty clear. Robots are not very smart. They're rather stupid, in fact. And you could very easily just shoot the breeze, gossip, talk about the Yankees or whatever. And it's very easy to tell the difference between a human and a robot. But what about the future? What Turing did was he ended endless speculation about the soul, endless speculation about robots being intelligent, to give you an operational test. No philosophy, no books, no poems, no songs, a test. A test to see whether or not, quote, machines can think. This is an age-old question, goes all the way back to Leonardo da Vinci and even earlier. According to Greek mythology, Vulcan, the god of the underworld that created all these machines for the underworld, well, Vulcan had created robots, according to Greek mythology, walking machines. In fact, Pandora, if you read one version of Greek mythology, is actually a robot. And Leonardo da Vinci actually designed a mechanical knight, that could execute some primitive motions, and he wondered, how far can you push this technology? Well, people speculated using philosophical, biblical references to souls and spirits and stuff like that, but Turing comes along and says, bah, humbug. What we need is a test, an operational test that anyone can do, and this test has actually been done. And it's rather easy to show that you're talking to a machine and not a human being. Just ordinary gossip is enough to tell the difference. Well, then here is the question. Here is the question of questions. Well, what's to prevent it? In the future, why can't we build robots as smart as us? What's the problem? We have computers that are very powerful. Machines that could be, in principle, many, many city blocks across, if we want to. Why not a thinking machine? Well, there are at least two basic problems with building a thinking machine. The first is pattern recognition, and the second is the common sense problem. Let me explain. First of all, forget all the Hollywood movies that you've seen, like Terminator or The Matrix. Forget all those movies. We're not going to have robots anytime soon. So what's the problem? First is pattern recognition. For example, eyesight. When you walk into a room, you see chairs, you see dinner plates, you see boxes, you see things, you know what they you know what they're for. However, when a robot walks into a room, it sees circles, squares, rectangles, in other words, geometrical lines and circles and squiggles and objects. The computer does not understand chairness. It doesn't understand boxness. It doesn't understand that these objects, consisting of lines and circles, mean something. And so when a robot walks into a room, it takes hours, hours, for it to analyze all the circles and squares and squiggles and ellipses and say to itself, ah, it's a table. That's one huge problem. Robots can hear better than us. They don't understand what they're hearing. They can see better than us. They don't understand what they are seeing. We can recognize people's faces. Computers have a hard time recognizing people's faces. We can recognize handwriting. Computers have a hard time recognizing handwriting. So pattern recognition is a big problem. What's the second problem? The second problem is even bigger, and that is common sense. We know that water is wet. We know that when you die, you don't come back the next day. We know that mothers are older than their daughters, and so that's the problem. The problem is, how do you build in the millions of lines of common sense that are necessary to understand simple common sense concepts? Like, for example, animals do not like pain, or mothers are older than their daughters. You may say to yourself, well, that's easy, that's common sense. Well, teach that to a robot. Teach a robot that animals do not like pain, or that mothers are older than their daughters, or that water is wet. And you begin to realize it's a hard problem. In fact, a five-year-old child has more knowledge of common sense than our most advanced computer. Think about that. A five-year-old kid knows more about water, about mothers, about objects around it. And why is that? Because, well, kids bump into reality. They see mothers. They touch water.
They know that they've had contact with these things, and they can make conclusions as a consequence. Robots have not. Robots have not touched water. They've not seen mothers older than their daughters. They've not seen animals run away from pain. Robots only do what they're programmed to do. So how does Mother Nature solve the problem? Well, there are two basic approaches to the common sense problem. For the last 50 years, in some sense, we've been barking up the wrong tree. For the last 50 years, we approached it with a top-down approach. That is, we want a disk with all the lines of common sense, a disk with all the facts of water and mothers and children, facts, for example, that a string can pull, but strings cannot push. We all know that. We all know that strings can pull, but strings cannot push. But robots don't, because they haven't pushed on a string before. Well, these lines of common sense would occupy many disks, hundreds of millions of lines of common sense, and you simply put it into a robot, and the robot says, I exist. I am aware. I think I am alive. That was the top-down approach. It failed. Miserably, it failed. Because there are just too many lines of common sense, too many lines of common sense. So now we've tried another approach, the bottom-up approach. Now, the bottom-up approach is the approach taken by Mother Nature. And that is, think of the way that a child learns. A child does not understand common sense at all. But the child bumps into things. It touches water. It knows that it's wet. It touches string. It knows that strings can pull, but strings cannot push, and that sticks can push, but sticks cannot pull. So by tedious trial and error, taking place over a period of years, decades, the kid begins to understand the rules of the game. And that's how Mother Nature does it. In other words, the brain is a neural network. The brain is actually not a Turing machine at all. In fact, Turing himself might have been a little bit surprised by that. But looking at the structure of the human brain, we know that it's not a Turing machine. The brain has no CPU, no Pentium chip. The brain has no software. The brain has no programming. It has no subroutines. It has no Windows. And so the brain doesn't have anything that we associate with a modern computer or a Turing machine. And so then the question is, what is the human brain? The brain is a learning machine. It's a neural network. It literally rewires itself after learning every task. And so you see, the architecture of the brain is different from the architecture of a Turing machine. Think of your laptop, or think of an iPod. It has a central processor, a Pentium chip, for example, which does most of the calculation. And it has a memory. And so basically, you have memory, and you have a central processor. That is what we call a computer. However, the brain does not have that. There is no CPU. In fact, you can actually cut out half the brain. There's some cases where you have to do an operation to remove half the brain, and the person simply readjusts and learns to operate with half a brain. So believe it or not, humans can actually survive with only half a brain. But a computer, you remove one transistor from a Turing machine, and it goes on the blink. So now you begin to see the problem. And so then the question is, well, how does Mother Nature do it in real life? Well, think of a bug. A bug is not a Turing machine. It's not programmed into its memory how to walk. The bug has to bump around. It has to fall down. It has to learn how to walk. Think of the way in which, for example, a young horse learns how to walk. It's not programmed into its brain. By trial and error, by moving its legs after it's born, a horse begins to understand how to walk. And so that's the difference between the top-down approach, where you try to program from the very beginning the laws of walking, versus the bottom-up approach, which is how Mother Nature does it, which is basically learning how to walk from scratch. And so in the last two decades, we finally began to realize that maybe, just maybe, we wasted the last 50 years thinking that we're going to get machines that think by building machines using the top-down approach. More, perhaps more fruitful would be combining both,

then as smart as a rat, then as smart as a dog or a cat, and finally as smart as a monkey, perhaps late in the century. At that point, they could be dangerous. They may have a sense of consciousness, a sense of self-awareness. Their agenda may not be the same as our agenda. At that point, and we have plenty of time to prepare for this, I think we should put a chip in their brain to shut them off if they have murderous thoughts. Otherwise, we too may wind up on the evolutionary scrap heap, replaced by our evolutionary successors, our machines. Another possibility, other than simply shutting them off if they get too smart, is to merge with them. That is, to use genetic and mechanical enhancements on our own body, so that we, in some sense, merge with our creations. We become, in some sense, Superman. Now, look at what we can do today. In my book, The Future of the Mind, I talk about all the research connecting the human mind to a computer. Believe it or not, people who are totally paralyzed today, totally paralyzed, can now walk. They can now move objects with mechanical arms and mechanical legs. They can operate wheelchairs. They can do crossword puzzles. They can read email, answer email. They can operate household appliances. In fact, even if you are totally paralyzed and can't even scratch your nose or roll over, it's possible to connect your brain today with a computer so that you can do anything that an ordinary human can do. Play video games, operate mechanical objects, walk. In fact, if you take a look at the opening of the soccer games in Brazil last summer, you realize that the guy who kicked the soccer ball was a paraplegic. He was paralyzed. But at Duke University, they connected his brain to a computer, which in turn controlled mechanical arms and legs, and he became Iron Man. Well, moving right along, I get another set of emails by about another movie, and that is The Theory of Everything, about the life of my colleague, Stephen Hawking. And the question is, well, what is the theory of everything anyway? Isn't that rather presumptuous? The universe is so complicated. The universe is so mysterious. How can you possibly have a theory of everything? Well, first of all, there are four fundamental forces that rule the universe. As far as we can tell, there are four forces which determine the nature of stars, the nature of planets, the nature of your body. And the first force is the force of gravity. That's what holds the Earth together. That's what holds the solar system together. That's what holds the stars together. And Isaac Newton was the first one to give us a basic understanding of the fundamentals of gravity. And then it was Albert Einstein who came out with a complete relativistic theory of gravity based on the curvature of space and time. So we have a fairly good understanding of gravity. Then we have the electromagnetic force, the force that lights up our cities, the force which governs fire, which governs light bulbs and lasers, radar, microwaves, television sets, all of them based on the electromagnetic force. And again, we have a good understanding of the electromagnetic force. It was James Clerk Maxwell, around the time of the American Civil War in the 1860s, who wrote down what are called Maxwell's equations. Maxwell's equations, in turn, allow us to understand the nature of light. It's a very complex series of equations. In modern form, the equation says that the four-dimensional divergence of an antisymmetric second-rank tensor equals zero, and that's the equation for light. In fact, at Berkeley, where I got my PhD, you can actually buy T-shirts which say, "In the beginning, God said, the four-dimensional divergence of an antisymmetric tensor equals zero, and there was light, and it was good." Well, then we have the nuclear forces, two nuclear forces that rule the sun. We have the strong and the weak nuclear forces. So have we been able to make headway in terms of understanding why there are four forces and why they are so different? And the answer is yes. It turns out that the electromagnetic force and the strong force and the weak force can be combined together. The weak and the electromagnetic force give us the electroweak interaction theory, and we now have the standard model. The standard model allows us to unify those three forces, that is, the electromagnetic, the weak, and the strong nuclear force. But what about a force that governs all the forces, that is, a super force? That has eluded physicists for

almost a century. People have tried to create a theory which can explain all four forces and have failed. What's the problem? Well, gravity is a force unto itself. It is described by relativity, by Einstein's theory. But the quantum theory is totally different. Gravity is based on smooth surfaces. Einstein envisioned smooth curved surfaces, and we're like actors and actresses dancing on this curved surface. However, the quantum theory is choppy. It chops up matter into tiny packets called quanta, and it deals with the tiny subatomic world, while gravity deals with black holes and quasars and expanding universes, the theory of the very big. The other forces, the quantum forces, describe the world of the very small. So we see that there are huge differences between gravity on one side and the quantum theory on the other side. Well, you may say to yourself, why don't we simply put them together and just see what happens? Well, when you put gravity with the quantum forces together into a quantum gravity theory, you get nonsense. You get a bunch of gibberish. You get things that blow up that are infinite. Makes no sense whatsoever. And so, for the last 50 or so years, physicists have tried, with varying degrees of success, to create a theory of everything, a theory of all fundamental forces, without much luck. However, there is one theory, a theory which has actually worked, a theory which does allow you to unify gravity with the other forces, a theory which is very hard to test, however, and that's string theory. That's what I do for a living. That's my day job. So a theory of everything will be a theory that explains both gravity and the other quantum forces. That would be a theory of everything. Now, unfortunately, the string theory is so mathematically complicated that people have not been able to get a firm test of the theory. And so some people can still quibble. They can still say there's a weak spot, and that is there's no direct proof of string theory yet, which is correct. We have the Large Hadron Collider, the biggest machine of science, which is built outside Geneva, Switzerland, but even the Large Hadron Collider is not powerful enough to give a full test of the theory of everything. So in some sense, the quest to build a theory of everything is in some sense incomplete. We have the theory, but we don't have a way to fully test the theory at the present time. Well, if we don't yet quite have a tested theory of everything, then the obvious question is, well, what is the theory of everything, the movie, and what does Stephen Hawking actually do? Well, what Stephen did was he took the first initial steps toward creating a quantum theory of gravity. First of all, Einstein's theory predicts the existence of black holes, that is, objects that are so powerful, so large, so massive, that gravity is so strong that even light itself cannot escape from them. So anything which approaches a black hole will eventually approach a sphere called the point of no return, or the Schwarzschild radius, or the event horizon. If you fall through the sphere, then you go into the black hole and never to be seen again. Everything checks in, nothing checks out, like a cosmic roach motel. That's a black hole. However, what Stephen Hawking said was, well, that's not right because it violates the uncertainty principle. The uncertainty principle says you can never be totally sure exactly where the position or the velocity of a particle is. If we have a black hole, well, everything is classical, everything is perfect. We know exactly where it is. We know exactly everything about the black hole. But that violates the quantum theory. Therefore, he said, black holes must be gray. There must be uncertainty with regards to its position. So, for example, according to Hawking's calculation, there should be a faint glow that emanates from the black hole. And as a consequence, black holes get less and less energy with time. They actually decay. This glow is called Hawking radiation. At the present time, it's too weak to measure. However, we have seen black holes in outer space, but the Hawking radiation is too faint to measure. And so that's why I think Stephen has not won the Nobel Prize in Physics yet, because it's not possible to get a direct test of Hawking radiation. However, Hawking radiation would solve a lot of very thorny questions. For example, if you throw the encyclopedia into a black hole,
what happens to all the information contained in the encyclopedia? Well, originally, Hawking said that the information must be destroyed, and that violates the quantum theory. The quantum theory says that no, information cannot be totally destroyed. It must be somewhere in the universe. If I burn a book, for example, it appears as if all the information of the book vanished, but that's not quite true. If you could retrace all the positions of the molecules, you could reform the book before it was burned, so the information is not totally lost. Of course, it's impractical to do that, but in principle, it's possible. And so quantum theory says that you can't really lose information. Well, Hawking is a semi-classical physicist, that is, he's not fully quantum mechanical, and so he said that, well, in this situation, the quantum mechanics must be wrong. Well, now he's changed his mind. String theory has come along and given us a theory of black holes, which we think can adequately describe all the mysteries of the black hole. And when you look at the string theory black hole, you realize that information is not destroyed. And ironically enough, where did this information go? Ironically enough, it went into Hawking radiation. So when you throw the Britannica into a black hole, the black hole oozes out a very faint glow. And in that glow, if you were smart enough, you could reconstruct the Encyclopedia Britannica. Of course, in practice, none of that is possible. But in principle, it is possible, we think, that by looking at the afterglow of a black hole, you can see the tracings of the information that you dumped into the black hole to begin with. So the conclusion is, we do think that a complete theory of gravity is possible. It would be a quantum theory. However, we're not yet certain that we can prove that this theory is string theory, which is what I do for a living. So to summarize, one of Hawking's great contributions was he was one of the first to take the initial steps to combine gravity with the quantum theory, allowing us to create something called Hawking radiation. However, a complete theory of all fundamental forces that is universally accepted, universally tested, still eludes us. We have string theory. However, string theory has not been fully tested, and it may take quite a while to get a full test of the theory. So the theory of everything is not yet in our grasp.

Well, that concludes the first half of Exploration. However, now we're going to continue our discussion about science by bringing on a UCLA professor, Professor Greg Stock, talking about redesigning the human race. How far can we push biotechnology in terms of improving the human species? And for that matter, where should we stop? Designer children, Homo superior. These are some of the concepts we're going to be discussing with Professor Greg Stock.

Welcome. This is Dr. Michio Kaku, Professor of Theoretical Physics at the City College and the Graduate Center of the City University of New York. And this is the second half of Exploration. In the first half of Exploration, we read some email, answered some questions about some of the latest movies like The Imitation Game and The Theory of Everything. And in the second half of Exploration, we're going to bring on UCLA Professor Greg Stark, Redesigning the Human Race. How far should we go? With biotechnology today, we can do wonders. We can begin to cure diseases that were unimaginable before. But how far should we go to redesign the genetic heritage of the human race? These are some of the questions we're going to be talking about now in the second half of Exploration.

And now I'd like to introduce our special guest for today. We're very delighted to have with us Professor Gregory Stock of the University of California at Los Angeles, where he's the director of the Program on Medicine, Technology, and Society. And he's the author of a very controversial book called Redesigning Humans. That's right, Redesigning Humans, Choosing Our Genes, Changing Our Future. In other words, we're not talking about something that's going to happen anytime soon, but perhaps 50 years, perhaps 100 years into the future, who knows for sure, we may have the ability to tinker with our genetic heritage. And then the question is that a good thing? Is it a good thing if every parent can begin to choose the characteristics of their children? What about the future of the human race? What about medicine? What about ethics? These and other questions we're going to be exploring with Dr. Gregory Stock of UCLA, author of the book Redesigning Humans.

0: Okay, the first question for you, Dr. Stock, is how did you first get interested as a youth in biology and medicine?
1: Well, I've sort of been interested in the issues of life for as long as I can remember. And I think the epiphany that I had being as a graduate student just about to get my doctorate in molecular biology was that suddenly I was walking on campus and realized that I didn't really know the difference between an oak tree and an elm tree. And I realized I was at too much of a molecular level, so I thought it would be worthwhile for me to step back a little bit and look at more systems biology.
0: Okay. And why did you specifically get interested in the whole question of genes, genetic modification, and genetic enhancement?
1: Well, I was developing some ideas related to sort of levels of complexity in life, and that there are multiple very distinct levels of complexity, the lowest being that of bacteria, which is just essentially a little bag of biochemicals and no internal structure or anything. And then animal cells or eukaryotes are a million times the volume. They have all sorts of compartments. They are much, much more complex, and it turns out that the origins of some of those components were, in fact, bacteria themselves, which came together symbiotically and then formed really complex organizational structures. And then this happened again with the formation of multicellular life, all of the complex multicellular organisms, the animals and plants that are filling up the environment that we see, that we can observe around us. And now there's yet another step that is occurring where, led by human activity and our fusion with telecommunication technologies and all sorts of things that are drawing us together as a very integrated sort of a superorganism, the implications of that are really profound for not just human society, which is actually an organism and can be seen very clearly as that, if you look into it in detail, and that's the subject of a book I wrote called The Fusion of Humans and Machines into a Global Superorganism. And I was interested in what the biggest implication of that was, and things like space travel and such are some of the products of that collaboration. But the most interesting for us, I think, is the way these technologies will then be turned back upon ourselves and reshape our own biology. And so that's how I really got interested in the sort of genomics and the various ways in which these extraordinarily precise and powerful technologies were beginning to be to have the possibility of reshaping human life itself.
0: Okay, and speaking about reshaping human life, some people get a little bit squeamish when they think about that. They remember what happened with the Nazis and eugenics. However, isn't it true that historically, humans have, in fact, been enhancing other species, like dogs? Haven't we been breeding dogs for thousands of years? And what about plants as well?
1: Yes, it's definite that there is not, this is not something new. It's just that the tools that are being brought to bear upon biology are so much more sophisticated. So I think that canine breeding is an excellent example, and is actually going to serve as sort of a pilot project for our own self-modification, in that here we're using the most kind of primitive tools of selection and breeding, and look at the diversity that exists in the canine realm. I mean, it's truly extraordinary. And so to think that when we're sort of exerting control over our own reproductive possibilities, essentially through in vitro fertilization, through genetic screening, all of these sorts of things, that there won't be significant implications for us as a species, as individuals, as a culture, as cultures, I think is very much putting one's head in the sand just because of all these previous examples.
0: Well, let's look at the pros and cons. The pro side would be that dogs are very plentiful and successful in North America, while Canis lupus, the gray wolf, is near extinction in many areas. And so the dog benefited by genetic enhancement being close to humans. But dogs also have lots of genetic defects, because of all the inbreeding that took place over thousands of years. What are your thoughts?
1: Well, I think that there are inbreeding issues, especially with certain breeds. I believe that many dogs have a longer life expectancy, certainly, than the gray wolf in the wild. But yes, there will be consequences of that sort, and especially when you have the kind with sort of crude the kinds of selective tools that one uses and in natural breeding, you're much more likely to get these sorts of issues because you have large clusters of genes that are exchanged and you have inbreeding problems and such. I would imagine that those will be less significant when this occurs in humans for several reasons. One is that the advances in medical technology are such that they mute some of the problems that might otherwise be significant. For example, the most obvious, or a very obvious example of that is eyesight, where virtually everyone over the age of 40 requires glasses, and we wouldn't be very functional without them. And yet we don't even look at it as a disability. And there are a variety of other kinds of what would have been even fatal diseases that no longer are such. And in fact, that has had a huge impact in the spread of various mutations that would otherwise be very, very debilitating because we survive longer. We reach reproductive age when otherwise we might not have. So I see that as one reason that these are less likely, that they are unlikely to be things that we can't deal with. And another is that we're really understanding human biology and life in general in a much more profound and nuanced way.
0: And also look at our dinner table. Believe it or not, much of the foods we eat for dinner have been genetically enhanced by humans over thousands of years. But if you look at corn, even though corn was domesticated by Native Americans, corn cannot exist without humans. The kernels don't fall off without human intervention. Therefore, corn is very plentiful, very shiny, very tasteful. But it is totally dependent upon humans for reproduction. Without humans, corn cannot exist. What are your thoughts?
1: Well, my thoughts are several in that. First of all, virtually all of the foods that we eat are the product of human breeding in one way or another. So the idea that there are natural foods is demonstrates an ignorance of the whole process by which all of the grains and staples that we eat are how they evolved. I mean, a potato was a little thing the size of a pea, for example, and the same thing, as you mentioned, with corn. The second is that I agree that we're likely not to be able to survive in an environment that it does not have technology. And in fact, that's already the case, not just because of our biology, but look at our population. We couldn't support the human population without the kinds of high technology, agriculture and such that we have. And so the population is way beyond the level that it could we could live in a subsistence kind of a lifestyle. Many individuals who really give birth to children, and they wouldn't be able to do that outside of a hospital. I mean, you have all sorts of interventions, which those interventions make it more likely that such problems will be more significant, not less, in the future. So I think that we are definitely increasingly adapted to a high-technology, human-centered sort of an environment, and the idea that we're going to go back in some way or would even have the possibility of doing that, I think, is there is no real possibility that that could occur.
0: Okay, so we talked about the past where everything, including our dinner table, dogs, cats, horses, sheep, all of them have been tinkered with and enhanced to some degree by human intervention. Now let's talk about today. We see science fiction movies where life forms can be manipulated at will. But isn't it true that gene therapy, the simplest example of just fixing a broken gene, that that's really in its infancy, and that there's really only one disease that can be so-called cured using gene therapy, and that's called the bubble boy syndrome, or SCIDS. So aren't we at the beginning of this technology?
1: Very much at the beginning. I would differ sharply, though, with your assessment that that is the simplest of the sort of interventions that one can think of. It's actually probably the most difficult. And the reason for that is that if you're going to try and do genetic interventions, you have to find a mechanism for putting in place a significant segment of DNA and the control mechanisms to determine when that would be turned off on and off appropriately, and then get them into individual cells in an already existing body. That's a very, very difficult and challenging process, and an unnatural one in many ways, in the sense that the much easier and simpler way to do that would be to select or alter the genes that are in the first cell of the human embryo, and then they would be copied into every cell in the human body, along with structures that would turn them on and off, orchestrate their activity at the appropriate times and places. And that's kind of the way our genetics works naturally, in that we have every cell in the body has the same genes. It's just that different clusters of them are turned on in, say, bone than in skin or in neural tissue. And so these are the kinds of things that are possible and are much, much simpler than genetic interventions, which I think Jim Watson said that if you waited to do germline intervention, which are those that are to embryos and single cells, that if you waited for somatic engineering, the kinds of genetic interventions that are done today, to be successful, you'd wait until the sun froze over.
0: Okay, well, if you are Jewish, you have to worry about Tay-Sachs. If you are a Caucasian, you have to worry about cystic fibrosis. And in fact, in Brooklyn, there's even a group of Orthodox Jews who get screened. And if the embryos, via implantation, if the embryos carry the bad gene, you can reject them. And in that way, they hope to literally eliminate that gene from that population. So what are some other ways in which people today can actually begin to tinker with the genetics of their children?
1: Well, you mentioned it right there with actually creating a number of embryos during the process of in vitro fertilization, where you take an egg and a sperm and fertilize them in a petri dish, allow them to come together in a petri dish, and then you wait until they grow up to, say, the 6 or 8 cell stage, you remove one of the cells, which isn't damaging to the embryo, and then you run a genetic test on that cell, and depending on the results, you decide whether to use or discard that embryo. That's done to avoid cystic fibrosis, to avoid Tay-Sachs. In fact, in the Jewish community, there are people have genetic tests and use that as to avoid marriages that would likely lead to children with such problems, and that's a common thing as well. So the idea of genetic screening is the easiest way that you could exploit the possibilities of these new technologies, because there you're not actually altering or changing, you're just reading out the genetic code, which is something that we can already do, although we'll be able to do it much more easily and rapidly and in more sophisticated fashions, and then making a decision based on that. So there is no risk involved, essentially, or very, very limited risks involved. And that, I think, is going to be the first application that is widespread, and that will happen relatively quickly.
0: Okay, now let's look at maybe a 20-year timeline, and then we'll look into the next 100, 200 years, which, of course, borders on science fiction. But let's take a look at a 20-year timeline. What kinds of therapies, what kinds of procedures are going to be available within that time frame, a 20-year time frame?
1: So in a 20-year time frame, I think there will be some sort of niche technologies which gain a lot of publicity today but aren't really very interesting, things like human cloning and such, which I think, even if broadly available, would only be used by very small numbers of people. The kinds of genetic engineering technologies, which I've discussed at length, where you'd actually go in and alter chromosomes and add clusters of genes and such, those almost certainly will not be used other than possibly in animals, and they're already being used a little bit in animals within that time frame. The kinds of things that will be dramatically more sophisticated and will be widely available within 20-year time frame will be the genetic screening technology that we just discussed. And there, one will be not only screening for genetic diseases, which is already done today for a few genetic diseases, it'll be done much more broadly in a much more nuanced fashion, but I believe that there will be choices being made based on matters of temperament and personality and predispositions that involve risk for certain, for manic depression or other kinds of disorders that, you know, are only on the borderline viewed as diseases. And so there will be basically parents, prospective parents, will be exerting choices over the genetic makeup of their children based on their individual preferences and wants.
0: Okay, let's talk about that now, because let's look at a 20-plus-year horizon, 20-50-year horizon, let's say, when some of the genes for attractiveness are isolated. There was a blip in the media the other day stating that shoppers spend more time taking care of their attractive children than they do with their unattractive children. And parents, of course, spend thousands of dollars on violin lessons for their children and SAT lessons to enhance their children to get into college to increase their reproductive success. But wouldn't parents therefore be hardwired not just to give violin lessons, but to actually make the children more attractive?
1: Well, almost certainly to pick certain traits. I think one gets into surprising choices that people would make that some of us would not consider to be enhancement, but would be so in the eyes of the parents. And what I'm referring to is, for example, that deaf parents have already, I've spoken to deaf parents who have said, or interacted with deaf parents who have said that they would use such technology to ensure that their children, not that their children were hearing, but that they were deaf, so that they could fit better into the environment, that they could, into the deaf culture, that they would be able to interact more with them as parents. So the choices that people make are very interesting. Some people would like to enhance one's IQ and intelligence. Another would be interested in aspects of physicality or in appearance. And I think there will be very, very, very diverse choices that are being made. But yes, parents will definitely want to make those choices and, in fact, will make those choices.
0: And, in fact, if you just found out that the Joneses next door had their kid genetically enhanced and your kid, who is not enhanced, has to compete against the Joneses' kid, won't you, therefore, make a beeline to the nearest genetic enhancer so that your kid is competitive against your next-door neighbor's kid?
1: Yeah, maybe. It's sort of interesting, though, because the difficulty of you applying the technology will be directly proportional to the amount of enhancement that one exerts. So to actually create, for instance, super children in one way or another, no matter what the trait is, will be very complex and very slow in coming, whereas the possibility of improving some vector of performance from below average to average or average to slightly above average will be much, much easier. So there'll tend to be a leveling that will occur when these technologies are applied. I think of it as like giving parents the ability to create a virtual projection of some of the aspects of that would likely be manifested in future children, and then to make choices among those virtual siblings that they would that would be represented by embryos. So, yes, it could create significant enhancements in various dimensions and do it very, very rapidly if, in fact, for example, what we know about the genetic basis for IQ, which is not insignificant at all, certainly probably over 50% from twin studies, identical twins reared together and reared apart, a whole variety of studies in that realm. If you could identify the many genes that are involved in that and make choices based on them, you would, within a single generation, parents would probably increase the IQ of their kids by perhaps 20 points when they, if that was what really interested them. So that's a huge step in a very short period of time. And I think that there would be movement in many, many different directions so that there would sort of be a radiation of human form.
0: Okay, well, let's take these one at a time because you raise a whole bunch of things. Strength. Just recently, scientists have been studying a gene which makes a mouse muscle-bound. The mouse has tremendous muscles. They call that mouse a mighty mouse in the media. And that gene or a counterpart of that has been found in children now, human children. And the question is, what does it mean to be an Olympic sportsman or sportswoman? What does it mean to be a Yankee home run batter if it's all just a question of genetic enhancement?
1: Well, I think it's going to be a real interplay of many, many factors, of which genetics will be a very, very important one and a requirement, essentially. That, I mean, if you know relatively early on today whether you have the genes, whether you have the physique that you're going to be competitive at a world-class level, that you even have the hope of being competitive in various sports. And you'd have to combine with that an incredible drive and an environment that nurtured that. I would say that if you had 50 clones of Michael Jordan, that not all of them would be superstars, that there would be other factors that would intervene to avoid those, you know, to interfere with that or to prevent that in one way or another. But, so what does it mean to be a superstar? Well, today, it used to be that there were amateur athletes, and now today, for somebody to perform at a world-class status, in a sort of a world-class status, you have to basically be devoted to a sport from a very, very early age and make it your career. And that certainly wasn't the case. So the sense of what it takes to be a professional at a world-class level will just continue to be refined. And I suspect that you may eventually reach the point where it's like having a race car, where, you know, there's a whole team, including physicians and others, that are the support sort of group for any world-class athlete.
0: Okay, well, we have numerous steroid scandals, and we believe in a meritocracy, that you should work at being a great athlete, not simply take a steroid and hit the ball out of the ballpark. And yet here we're talking about something even greater than steroids, actually literally changing the genetic structure of your muscle and bones, right? So won't that also create a scandal?
1: Well, I think it will create a change in the way people look at these things, because as it is right now, there are the idea that there is going to be sort of a natural Olympics in some way, or that there are sports where people do not use various aids of one sort or another. You know, that's really, as we've seen in baseball, that's really not the case. And the idea that we're going to be able to enforce those things is very unlikely as well, because the monetary rewards are too significant for success. And so it's just a constant battle between those who are trying to enhance in one way or another through genetic, through drugs, through all sorts of things, and those who are trying to discover those. And actually, there are certain incentives for the sports organizations to see increased performance. It'll be interesting to see what will happen to the perceptions of the game if, in fact, performance settles back and isn't as strong as when, new home run records were being set. So I think that as we move ahead, that it's going to become increasingly accepted that we manipulate our bodies in a variety of ways using interventions. What we will not want to see is ways in which these are dangerous interventions. But I would like to say, what are you going to do if, in fact, there is something that you could take that would increase performance or increase one's memory or increase any aspect of one's functioning, and in fact is not dangerous, where there are no side effects that are adverse? It's sort of a recreational drug of sorts, but one without the side effects of many of the ones today. Are we ourselves not going to want to take those? I mean, remember, we take things to put ourselves to sleep, to wake ourselves up, to kill pain, to, you know, we intervene in all sorts of ways with legal pharmaceuticals. So the line between what is a pharmaceutical and what is an illicit drug is going to be an increasingly arbitrary one, and those discussions will seem a little bit surreal as we move forward.

Well, I'm afraid that's it for Exploration. Once again, in the first half of Exploration, we answered some questions that I get from email about the latest movies, including The Imitation Game and also The Theory of Everything. And in the second half, we brought on UCLA professor Greg Stock talking about redesigning humans. How can it be done and how far should we go? And if you want a copy of today's program, call the Pacifica Program Service at 1-800-735-0230. That's 1-800-735-0230 for a copy of today's program. Once again, this is Dr. Michio Kaku for Exploration.

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1: Hello, this is Jeff Lindholm, and it is time for Geezer Rock.

And your luck has just improved because you have wandered into Geezer Rock, sonically ratcheting up your chances to hear some really cool new 21st century music by geezers who rock. Specifically, within the next hour, you will possibly enjoy some sounds from both ends of the ecclesiastical and existential realms, heavenly and not so much music, mostly from dualistic musical amalgamations. For instance, the Dirt Band will sample Dylan's Pastries, Yorma and Jack will get shepherded, Taj and Rye will shout hooray, Ural Thomas and the Pain are going to visit heaven, and Robin Trower gets kissed in a deadly manner. But first, Mavis Staples and Levon Helm contemplate the glory of the afterlife.

0: First up on Giza Rock, we had Mavis Staples, and she's bound for glory when she goes away, existentially speaking. Mavis was in tandem with Levon Helm, and that's from their new live album, recorded at Levon's home barn studio in 2011. The song was When I Go Away from the album Carry Me Home, and if you sense a pattern, you might be right. Next, something more purely, much more lighthearted, the Nitty Gritty Dirt Band from their album Dirt Does Dylan, doing Country Pie. And then another song about pie, at least a passing reference in the first line, Maria Muldaur and Tuba Skinny, make it plain that I like you best of all. It's positive feedback on Giza Rock.
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0: Continuing with this week's spiritual delve into new music, it is time to go directly biblical with Yorma and Jack in their hot tuna mode and the long-form wandering of the Good Shepherd.
4: Thank you very much, folks.

We just took a closer walk with Hot Tuna, that is, Jorma Kekkonen and Jack Cassidy, along with The Good Shepherd from their new live album, recorded on April 15th this year, at the Kirby Center for the Performing Arts in Wilkes-Barre, Pennsylvania. Is it Wilkes-Barre, Wilkes-Barre, Wilkes-Barre? If anybody knows, let me know, okay? Anyhow, that album seems to be a digital-only release. No vinyl, no CD, no cassette that I can see. Interesting. But that song, Good Shepherd, was biblical. Not so biblical was Taj Mahal and Rai Cooter shouting hooray, hooray from their tribute album to the music of Sonny Terry and Brownie McGee, Get On Board. And while those two tell us to get on board, Mavis Staples is asking us to carry her home. You might remember the Staples singers singing The Wait with the band in their farewell concert film The Last Waltz. Some years later, Mavis and Levon Helm did a show in 2011 at one of his Midnight Ramble concerts at his home studio. They were joined by Levon's daughter Amy, Mavis's sister Yvonne, and both of their respective backing bands, which made quite a crew. Music critic Mark Deming called the album Carry Me Home, and I quote, a thing of beauty to witness. I offer you two examples.

0: I've got in protecting my pride. For me to go second class,
1: it's my country.
0: We survive the hard blows, and I won't.

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I hear a lot of people saying they want to take their country back.

0: And those were this week's featured geezers and their friends from the recently released live album Carry Me Home. We had Mavis Staples and Levon Helm recorded in 2011, less than a year before Levon's life was claimed by cancer. They were reading the handwriting on the wall and declaring that this is my country, a song written by Curtis Mayfield. Now, when Mavis updated the lyrics in 2011, she referred to people disrespecting the president back when they were accusing Barack Obama of not being a real American. So that was out of date, but Mavis also refers to taking the country back, which is eerily prescient. Going back to the 50s, yikes.
1: You've kept up with the times. 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
0: Mavis and Levon just explored some dark topics for you, but made them sound and feel uplifting. So let's feel the confidence to continue down that path just a little bit further. Robin Trower's new album is called No More Worlds to Conquer, which surely can't be true, but he does contemplate some deadly kisses. So let's have a listen.

And that's all the time we have together this week. We last heard specifically Robin Trower with Deadly Kisses from his new CD, No More Worlds to Conquer. We also heard Heaven by Earl Thomas and the Pain from their Way Out There Dancing Dimensions collection. And from Randy Bachman's By George album, we heard George Harrison's While My Guitar Gently Weeps, But I Shall Weep No More, and instead offer praise to Dan Daniels and Your No Good Buddies and Susan and the Surftones for their provision of interstitial music. Geezer Rock is a production of WGDR, WGDH, and Central Vermont Community Radio. I am Jeff Lindholm, your host and selector, and I leave you to think about the words of Mavis Staples by way of Curtis Mayfield. And I quote, "I hear a lot of people saying they want to take their country back. Well, back to the 50s and the 60s? That don't sound like progress to me." End quote.

0: welcome to Arts Express. This is Prairie Miller, and on the show, Pacifica host Garland Nixon on wars, serial killers, and U.S. politicians as sharp as a bag of wet mice.
1: Good evening. My name is Garland Nixon. And of course, as always, I'm going to run my yap about things. I'm going to talk about stuff, you know, alternatives from the empire, you know, alternatives from the machine out here who tells you that war is good and that helping the poor is bad. I'm sure you've heard that all too often. Or that just simply say, no, no, no, we understand you don't like a war. Pick one. Pick a war. It's okay. You don't have to support them all. Would you like to support the one in Iran? That'd be good. How about Israel bombing the crap out of everybody? You can take that one. Oh, I know. Ukraine. Hooray. You can have that one. Take that one if you don't want the rest. Now we want to go to war with China. How about you take that one? People who say, no, no, don't be anti-war. Just pick a war because one of them is going to work for you. Just, you know, like shopping for shoes. This one doesn't fit. Try these. Wow, they're kind of comfortable. Do you like a hard sole or a soft sole? Ah, you need a little more support on the arch. That's the way war is pitched to us. Pick one, support one. This one is just, this one is unjust, instead of being anti-war and saying, I'm opposed to war. The United States, my government needs to not, recognizing that what is destroying and collapsing our society is the commitment to war. And you have to get off of that train. A lot of us think, okay, no, no, no, I'll pick that one over there. That's okay, I can support that. No, no, no, no, you got to get off that train. You got to get off the pro-war train and understand that, let me just say this. It is important that I can have this conversation, and I can't have it on Fox, can't have it on MS Now, I can't have it on CNN, CBS. There's none of them will let somebody like Garland come on and explain that if you think one of these wars is for some just reason or democracy, that you're being lied to, you're being had, and you need to wake up. You're not allowed to say that on any mainstream media, which should tell you all you need to know. All right, let me continue. Let me see. The thing about it is I try to say to people, if any time you think when you look at the history of colonialism in Europe, right, which is where ideologically where the U.S. foreign policy comes from, it's a very colonial foreign policy. We were a colony. The U.S. was a colony. Right. And it was and at some point it just took over the colonialist itself. And really, after World War II, the U.S. took over the after the Suez Canal crisis, where the into the British Empire, the U.S. took over the colonial duties of the colonial and the imperial duties of the colonial powers of Europe. And we are the enforcer. It's a reason we're at war all the time, because our military is the one that goes around the war and the world and pounds on countries and says, give me everything you got. And the countries say no, and we beat them up and take it anyway. And now the problem is, you know, there are competitors. There are other countries that are growing in power. Russia, China, Iran, other countries are growing in power. And the United States is saying, okay, I got to beat them down. And what they have to do in order to do that, and this is why it's critical. This is why you're important. You are the important cog in the wheel here. In order for the U.S. to have 900 bases, like if you look at it, you'll see that most civilized countries that can afford it have health, national health care. Everybody gets health care. The government covers it. Well, you know, civilized countries do that. The United States don't do it. And then they'll say, how are we going to pay for it? You know why? You know how much it costs to keep 900 bases going? To keep aircraft carriers with all the corruption, military industrial complex, $1.5 trillion, whatever this ungodly number is. It costs, that's the money that you would use for healthcare. That's why our schools are falling apart. That's the money that you would use to rebuild your schools and your roads and all the things like that are going into the war machine, the empire. You can divide the money that the U.S. spends in the republic, that would be us. That would be, you know, we are supposedly a constitutional republic. You can call us a democracy. I don't want to argue the details. We could discuss that. But let's just say for the sake of argument, we are something like that. Constitutional republic, democracy. We never really were either, to be honest with you, but that's what we're alleged to be. But there's money that goes to maintain that. Schools, roads, healthcare, things like that, right? Then there's the money that goes for the empire. That is intelligence agencies that go around the world assassinating leaders of other countries, kidnapping leaders of other countries, overthrowing governments. Yes, that's what they do all the time and have done it for, you know, long, long time. There is the military that goes around the world, basically overthrowing governments, beating people up, murdering people, attacking countries illegally, things like that. But along with the intelligence, there's something critical that you have to understand. One of the most important duties of the intelligence community is to lie to you. You see, I've said this for years. If Americans knew the truth about their government's foreign policy, they would be in the streets going mad. But so many Americans don't want to accept it, right? They want to be, as I've always said, you know, it's like my dad's a serial killer and somebody comes and says your dad killed a bunch of people and you say, no, not my dad. He buys me ice cream once. You don't want to admit that your dad's a serial killer. And most Americans, it's emotionally difficult to accept the truth about what their government really is. So when I say war after war, you know, they're lying every war. No, war, they're telling the truth on some of them. No, they're not. No, that's not what imperialism is. That's not what an empire does. That's not what colonialism is about. That's not how this capitalist society works. It works by going around the world, stealing other people's stuff, by oppressing other people, by getting their resources here. And you get a little bit of the bribe sometimes. For instance, you get bananas at 39 cents a pound. Well, why is it that apples that are grown in Western Maryland cost $2 a pound? But bananas that are grown in South America cost 39 cents a pound. Why is it? Because we're oppressing the people in that country and we're giving them nothing for that those bananas. And if they don't like it, or if they elect somebody that says they don't think we should do that, we'll kill them and overthrow them and install another puppet so we can get the bananas for no price. For free, basically. Basically, Dole or Chiquita or these other countries basically have gone into these other countries, whatever, Costa Rica, you name it. And they basically have assassinated the leaders. The U.S. government goes in, the CIA, whatever, and puts in charge puppets so that they just have peasants working in these gigantic slave farms for bananas. And so they don't really pay anything for the bananas. The only thing they pay for the bananas is what it costs them to grow them and what it costs to ship them, because they ain't paying the people. They're nothing. They're virtually slaves. And then you get the bananas cheap because they get them for next to nothing. And that's the way it works. In Niger, as an example, Niger, Mali, Burkina Faso, they all broke away from France. Why? Because France was paying them like 0.01% of the income that the country was making. Niger was getting, they were getting like $2 for an ounce of uranium. And then France was selling it on the market for hundreds and hundreds of dollars per ounce, like $250 an ounce or something, as opposed to paying the Niger $2 an ounce. See what I mean? So basically they got nothing for their stuff. And then any money that Niger or Mali, Burkina Faso, some of these other countries made had to all go into the Bank of France, and France just kept the money. In the same way that Iraq right now, ever since the United States overthrew the government of Iraq, when Iraq sells oil, all of that money goes into the, I think it's JP Morgan, I forgot which bank it is, it goes into a bank in New York. And then the United States government keeps most of the money and gives a little bit to Iraq at the end of the month. And if Iraq does something that the U.S. doesn't like, it keeps the money. Recently, the Iraqis elected a president, I think his name was al-Nouriki. So they elected a prime minister. And the United States says, nope, can't have him. And the Iraqis said, but we elected him. They said, no, if you keep him in office, then we'll keep all your oil money. You keep selling your oil, but we'll keep all the money. So then the Iraqis then said, okay, and they put some other guy. The Americans chose somebody who put him in, and they put him in office, and he's nothing but a puppet for the Americans now. Now, let me ask you this. Does that sound like a country? Based on what I just said, the United States keeps all of the money of Iraq's oil, every dime of it, and would not allow them to select their own prime minister, and we selected a puppet. Does that sound like a country that's going around the world looking for democracy or believes in democracy? And trust me when I tell you this, if they don't believe in democracy there, they ain't going to allow it here, and they don't. They don't. In the end, you get an option. You're like, hey, we got to do something about voting. Well, you know what? I'm going to say something that's unpopular, but I could care less because this is what I do. Think about this. You might have heard me say this before, but it's important when it comes to elections. The last election, we had Kamala Harris, who, in my opinion, based on what I heard her say, was a dolt. She was about as sharp as a bag of wet mice. But because if you're a member of the Democratic team, she's a black female, which means nothing to me. don't mean nothing to me. But we were told that symbolically, because I'm black, I'm supposed to be happy if a black female comes to power. Well, that don't work on me no more. We've been down that road too many times. And they will find the worst puppet for the system they can that's black or female or gay or Latino or whatever they can find and say, look, we've got the first black, trans, gay, Latino, this, that, and the other person in charge. And that person will screw me 10 times worse than the white guy that was screwing that was in there before. So I don't buy that game anymore. But we had her running around talking about how much she loved Israel versus Trump, who's going to show us how much he loves Israel. They are puppets. When it comes to Israel, we don't count. All the money goes to Israel. And I'm not even allowed to say that on normal radio. Lucky me, I can say that. So in the end, for all this discussion, the system gives us a choice between frickin' frack. Which warmonger do you want? And we're taught to believe, well, if you're a member of the Republican Party, hey, that your warmonger is better. If you're Democrat, oh, the Republicans are terrible, aren't they? We got a much better warmonger. And in the end, they get in, they end up doing nothing for you. You didn't really get a choice. You got the illusion of choice. You got something that looked like choice. But in the end, you ain't going to get nothing different. War, war, war. That's what the empire does. A dedication to war. A dedication to war that is now collapsing the empire. That all they put in is, well, think about this. Joe Biden was mentally incompetent towards the end. Did you see that last debate? It was an embarrassment. It was embarrassment. He barely put a sentence together. And then afterwards, people were like, yes, I think he's got jet lag. I'm like, jet lag? Well, if that's jet lag, I'm never flying again. Because that dude's finished. He's done. And now they bring in Trump, who, it appears to me that he has a severe case of dementia too. That boy is missing a couple screws right now. Okay, so is it an accident that we go from one dementia patient to the next? Because that's what they want. They want some incompetent person whose brain ain't working no more, because they ain't going to be making the decisions anyway. That's the pinata. That's the puppet for us to get mad at. That's the person for us to swing at. What you think? People like Trump's got to go. What you think? J.D. Vance would suddenly make a U-turn? You would get exactly the same thing. And if J.D. Vance and Trump went down, whoever's next would come up would give you the same thing. It would just be worse. Trump is just such a lunatic and a completely moron that it's easy to hate Trump. But do not be misled. Trump is not the system, and the system is not Trump. And do not be misled. If Trump were to do something, if he was doing something that the oligarchs and the system didn't want him to do, they'd already killed him and thrown him out of office. He'd be done.
0: And coming up next on Arts Express...

0: It only took three directors and an army of writers, but it looks like we finally got it right. She is Dorothy, isn't she? All we ever had to do was let her be herself.
1: Places, everybody!
2: Rolling!
1: Lay back! Action! I'm starving. Could somebody feed me, please?
3: Oh, Judy, could I have an apple?
4: I am too old for this. I am.
5: This is the last straw.
4: No. Hey, not feed the animals. Do not feed the animals. They work better when they're hungry. Come. I'm taking my axe on the road.
6: I need the basket.
4: Watch the axe.
6: I need the dog.
4: Watch, you need anything.
1: Forward one step.
4: All right, here we are.
2: Rolling.
1: Lay back. Action.
7: Three dirty hams. Let that little girl in there.
6: Judy, push
7: me. Let her in there.
6: Judy, push me.
4: Have a heart, Victor.
2: Position.
7: Come on.
6: Put him on.
7: Please go.
4: Whatever, Matt. What? Sorry, Judy. Actually, you pushed me, Bulger.
8: Judy pushed me.
4: Somebody pushed me.
6: You pushed me.
4: I didn't push you. Where's the dog?
6: Can't.
4: I almost stepped on that dog again.
1: Places, everybody.
4: I think he's serious.
2: Rolling.
1: Lay back. Action!
9: We're off to see the wizard, the wonderful Wizard of Oz. We hear he is the Wizard of a Wiz, if ever a Wiz there was. If ever, oh, ever a Wiz there was, the Wizard of Oz is one. Because of the wonderful things he does.
7: Good!
4: It was the lion!
10: And those were scenes from Me and My Shadows, Tammy Blanchard's Emmy Award-winning portrayal of the triumphant and tragic legend Judy Garland, ruthlessly driven in her youth to achieve fame, not unlike in many ways Blanchard, our guest on the show, and likewise her Tony-nominated portrayal of the troubled young burlesque performer Gypsy Rose Lee on Broadway in Gypsy, A Musical Fable. And Blanchard, in a conversation about her not unrelated lifelong emotional struggle as a child driven by adults to pursue fame no matter what, which is exactly what transpires in her current film Test, but in the opposite direction as an obsessed mother pushing her son to achieve in the toxic masculinity world of bodybuilding, and its connection to test addiction, short for testosterone, and how it relates as well to endless wars and her own PTSD-afflicted Vietnam War veteran father. First, some scenes from Test, then Tammy Blanchard, and her memories of co-starring with late legend Peter Falk.
11: Take me in the blood of the lamb. Take me just the way that I am. Cleanse my sin, let me start again.
12: Ladies and gentlemen, your heavyweight.
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15: Good, keep that control. Good.
16: I got a new coach. You know, he trains all the pros. He's really, really good.
17: I guess I'd like to figure that out myself.
18: Now push!
19: Oh my God. God doesn't want this for you!

0: He connected me with Brock Urich, and years ago I became attached to the film. I was drawn to Joanne's pain and torture, and I had a desire to express this because I myself have been in a very dark place in my life where I've used self-medication, and I wanted to express this experience in my life and hopefully help other fathers and mothers through the process. You know, God uses the bad for the good purpose, and I'm just so grateful that all that bad in my life may serve a true good for other people.
1: And what was it about portraying Joanne, a mother obsessed with driving her son to succeed as a bodybuilder, that led you to embrace her and navigate between villain and protector, maternal and obsessive, and labeled in the film, quote, as you're the one with the mom?
0: Yes. Well, I do have a mom myself. My mom, she came to me on the set of Me and My Shadows, Life with Judy Garland, and we were so close at that time that I had to have her stand in front of the camera, like by the camera, so because I was so nervous. It was my first movie and on set like that, and they used to say, "The mom's in the way. The mom's in the way," because she would slowly move in front of the camera. My mom was very driven to see me succeed. So I knew a lot about that. And my mom, you know, she grew up in with 13 brothers and sisters, very broke in Jersey City, New Jersey. I mean, they used to take the coats off the older kids and put it on the babies, and then the babies would pee in the coat, and then they would send the older kids back to school with their coats on. And you know, plastic everything, plastic on the couch, plastic curtains. Like, my mom really, wires hanging from one apartment to the other. She grew up very poor, and in that same essence, she wanted to see me to succeed because she would succeed too. So I knew that feeling, and I also experienced it through my own mom, because if it seemed like I was doing anything to possibly threaten that success, she would get angry. She would get very hurt. And at first that hurt me, like, oh, she doesn't care about me, she only cares. But then when you look at her beginning to where she is now, you know, she's desperate for that success, being so broke and poor for so long. And literally, I played, you know, that anger and that aggression that she showed me. But yeah, she's grown in space. She doesn't do anything like that now. I mean, but it was a journey.
1: And speaking of which, how would you compare or contrast your fame-obsessed mother in Test with instead a victim of that in your own award-winning portrayals of Judy Garland and Gypsy Rose Lee?
0: What fascinating, wonderful questions. Wow. Perfection. I think they're very much alike. I think it's Joanne loved his father. It's obvious that she loved her son's father, and he left when she was six, and I when he was six. And I think that she never picked up the pieces. She never stopped loving him, and so she started self-medicating, and she started to rely eventually on her son to love her, and these are things that happen to someone in the wrong place at the wrong time. It can happen to anyone. It's like, you know, and Judy Garland was a woman who wanted her mother's love. She wanted the studio to love her. She and I also was a little girl and growing up with a father who was a Vietnam vet and an alcoholic, and a mother who was poor and angry a bit, and two step brothers, one half brother and a natural full-blooded brother who fought all the time. The household was madness, and I wanted love around me, and I basically was ignored because I was just a sweet little quiet thing. But I wanted to everyone to be happy, and I wanted to get love, you know, from my mom, who was a little bit bitter because my dad was so in love with me, you know, and incapable of really loving her correctly because of what he had gone through and was going through. So all of us, Joanne, Judy, myself

0: We are moving from the beginning in a place of love, right? But what we're lacking is someone saying to love yourself. And when that happens in your life, which I have an 18-year-old daughter, I'm gonna cry. And my goal, even though I was in such a dark place, I knew the most important thing to give her was a sense of self-love. Because if you love yourself, you're not seeking it anywhere else, and you're not in danger of following anyone else. And when the world sees a vulnerable, sweet girl or woman, they will eat you alive. You know, they'll tell you, take this to feel better, because they want to marry you later on, or they want to, you know, do something, you know, they want to use you up. And so my message really is just like, I really want, my message to my daughter was, love yourself, because nobody's going to do it like you can do it. Learn to love yourself. And, or you'll seek it, and you'll seek it everywhere else, and the world will severely disappoint you. And in my experience, I did find that the world, once I started becoming successful, I thought I was receiving love. So it went on this thing. But the reality was, people were just taking advantage of the fact that I will give anything. And at the end, when I went into this dark place, and I was losing everything, broke everything, alone, I ended up alone. And I ended up seeing that it wasn't that they really loved me the way I loved them, and that they appreciated all that stuff. It was that they were using me. And I was left with Jesus. And let me tell you, he wrapped his arms around me. And every night, he just gave that love and mercy and kindness. And the words were so uplifting. And yeah, I reconnected with my belief, Lord Jesus. And he taught me how to love myself through his mercy and love, which I received nowhere else.
1: And did your father have PTSD from the war?
0: Wow, you're amazing. Because yes, yeah, he did. He used to, he was, thank you for talking about my dad. He was a army frontliner, and he was the best guy in the whole world. He was the only person who, I waited for 10 minutes with him every day after work. He was a mechanic. He would come home and put me in between his legs and sing, your daddy's little girl, your sugar and spice and everything nice, because your daddy's little girl. And he was the only one who like paid attention to me for like years, for those 10 minutes, you know? And he showed me love, really, like it was enough love to sustain me, to always keep in my heart a sense of love. But he used to fall out of bed at night, because he was in the army in the front lines. He used to fall out of bed at night and start screaming and crying on the floor and saying, I didn't want to do it. I didn't want to do it. And later on, I would find out he had to kill women and children.
1: Wow. And though you're a mother of a female rather than a male child, any thoughts to share as a mother yourself about the pressures male face to navigate a society, as in this film, steeped in masculinity, obsession, and male toxicity?
0: Yeah, I think that this generation really have a good grip on things. I think that they are really, my generation sort of like failed in the love yourself and acceptance thing. It was like, with all the access to the internet, I feel like the world is succeeding in that people with voices are voicing things like tolerance and non-judgment and, you know, let's keep moving forward about everything that is judged or everything that is isolated. I find my daughter really impressive in that department, and she teaches me. She's taught me so much. My best advice to anyone is just, everyone has their own personal journey. And I tell Avery, you exist. And sometimes you just have to sit back and observe the world, because, just love yourself first.
1: Mm. And any thoughts about the significance of the film's title, TET, slang for testosterone, and the danger of drugs to prove masculinity, especially with the current call for testosterone tests on males in the U.S. military?
0: I have not looked into the testosterone thing. I remember growing up, all the guys were doing steroids, and you know, anything that you take into your body that can affect you and change you from good to bad is dangerous for you. And the worst part is with this film, I never realized how much I was hurting Ava until I watched this film. Brock's performance, his reaction to my alcoholism and me acting like that, I saw her pain in him. And she came in the door and I apologized. I said, I never saw you. I'm so sorry. And that's the thing with anything. Testosterone, if you're raising what is natural to you, you could start to get angry, right? These are possibilities. And you know what? Everyone's going to fail. People will fail. People will make mistakes. But if this film can pass the test of not just being some flaky thing that comes and goes and serves no purpose and changes no lives, I think it can encourage addicts and alcoholics who have children or family members to just give hugs and say, I'm sorry. You know, I'm sorry I hurt you. And it can encourage people who are looking. The test is this. I think I figured it out for me, what I see in tests. Everybody goes for the things that they want in life. Like this character thinks that he's going to win this trophy and then he's going to be, or that he's going to, you know, find this guy or girl and then he's going to be happy. And so we all seek and go for what we want. But the test that must be passed is to stop seeking what you want and find out what you need and go for what you need. And at the end of the day, when you find out what you need, it's not much. It's food on the table, a roof over your shoulder, and people love. So the test is like, you know, getting it right, getting life right. Go through the failures. And keep taking the test until you finally pass. That takes years. It takes years.
1: And I wanted to ask you, what are your memories of that larger-than-life late legendary actor Peter Falk and co-starring with him in When Angels Come to Town, in which he played an eccentric angel?
0: Yes, that is exactly what my dad looks like. He looks just like Peter Falk. And was very touching to me because in that film, after my dad passed, he was awesome. Peter Falk was so awesome. My greatest memory of him on set was he was dressed in the ladies' outfit in that movie. We were in Toronto and he's in a dress and a fancy shirt with makeup on and his legs are wide open and he's smoking a cigarette. And I was just like, oh my God, this guy is the coolest guy. And when he smiled at you, it was a real smile. He was a real peaceful, happy guy. Had his lines written all over everywhere because at that time he was old. There was just post-its all over. But the funny thing about that is that when my dad passed, I had a dream of him in a tuxedo. And he was walking through a crowd of people and in the distance and he raised his glass to me. And here I am, and my dad loves Columbo. By the way, I love Columbo, too. I love, Binge, right? You love him, too?
1: Oh, yeah.
0: Oh, he's the best. The best. And I just did an audition, and I played a detective, and I was Columbo. I didn't get the part, darn it. But and in this movie, you know, after my dad passed, I got to go work with Peter Falk and like feel like I was looking at my dad the whole time, and the personality too. My dad had that cool kind of personality. And at the end of this movie, and it's When Angels Come to Town, at the end of the movie, he's in a tuxedo. And there's a scene where he's walking somewhere and he raised his hand to me, Peter Falk. So it was kind of like heaven connecting with me and letting me know my dad's all right, man.
1: And did you relate in any way personally with Brock's troubled character, Eddie, and the challenges you faced striving to succeed in the ruthlessly competitive acting world?
0: Yeah, all of it. All of it. You know, the desire to succeed in anything is very painful, and it's a long journey to get there, and that desire makes you want to do anything to get there often people come in your life on that journey and they can lead you down dark roads. And then you're fighting for your personal life and the success that you wanted. So, and at the end of the day, each new development, like when I won the Emmy, when I was nominated for the Tony, nothing satisfied the one thing. It was only a distraction to finding out what it is that I'm really missing and what it is I should really be aiming for. And it turns out I did find it out. It was love for myself. And I found it.
1: And are you working on anything right now or coming out in anything next?
0: Yes, I am Bruton, starring Theo Rossi, directed by Vincent Rashaw, is coming out at the Locarno Festival in August. It's a great film, a true story about this guy, Brian, who escaped from prison, and I play a security guard that he manipulated and used and abused and left. It's a great little part, and it's not a little part. It's actually the only female part. It's kind of like a Goodfellas. It's really, really a good film. People are going to love it. I'm in Inhuman, Fernando. That's like a thriller. It might come out on Halloween. I am in, I think that the thing that's going to be most effective and most worldwide would be Bella Thorne's film, Color Your Hurt. She wrote it, and it's about her friend James, who was gay growing up in Oklahoma, Bible Belt. And I play his mom, and it's really, really great. I write like part of the scene where the pastor says that I have to fix my son, and he's not with God and all this stuff. And I actually wrote this part at the end, which is my beliefs that God knows the hearts of every man, and he knows my son's heart is all love. And if I have to pray every day that people like you in the name of God don't take that from him, that's what I'll do, because God is love and God loves my son. So I think that will be a big hit because she's like just a big hit.
1: And I have one final question. Since this is for radio and the listeners can't see you, when Tammy Blanchard looks in the mirror, what does she see?
0: A child of God. A child of God. A happy little girl. And I hope to stay that way.
1: Okay. Well, thank you so much, Tammy Blanchard, for joining us on the show. And I will get the word out about TEST.
0: I am so happy and so grateful. Thank you. Have a wonderful day.
1: You too. Bye.
0: Bye.

Hi, this is Jack Shalom. Last time I talked with Tom Allen, the editor of the new book, Says I to Myself, The Collected Essays of Frank and Malachi McCourt. Today, with permission, I'll be reading a piece from the book written by Frank McCourt called James Joyce Destroyed My Romance. The minute I stepped inside the Washington Heights branch of the public library, I fell in love with Miss Anna Gilfinane, assistant librarian. I fell in love with her glinting green eyes, with her shimmering auburn hair, with her luscious red lips. I was 19, and even though she was an older woman of about 28, I would not let that come between us. I would read thousands of books and catch up with her and make myself worthy of her. That's what you have to do with librarians. First, I would have to apply for a library card. I would have to go and speak to her. I stood before her desk, weak in the presence of her beauty, and I wondered if I'd be able to talk at all. She ignored me a while, and when she asked eventually what she could do for me, I trembled. I'd like to apply for a library card. She said, "Where are you from?" "Ireland." "That's obvious. You don't even need to open your mouth. You've got the map." She smiled, and I wanted to faint. "Where in Ireland?" Limerick City. "Oh, really? Where is that?" I wondered how it was possible for a librarian of such great beauty and intelligence not to know where Limerick was. "It's on the Shannon in the south, Munster." "Oh, that's nice. I'm three-quarters Irish myself. We go way back before World War I. I might go to Ireland someday, but I hear it's such a poor country. A friend of mine said the bathrooms are awful and you can't get a decent towel." "Oh, Miss Gilfinane," I thought, "I'll take you there. I'll work three jobs and save so we can stay in the best hotels with gleaming bathrooms. You'll be up to your oxters in the thickest towels. I know Americans are mad for the towels." With my new card, I haunted the library. I wanted to impress her with my reading. I would borrow two thick novels one day and return them the next. Surely she would notice. And she did. She said, "You read a lot." I tried to be casual. "Oh, not half what I used to read in Ireland. Don't have time now with the job and everything." Soon, she began to question me about the big books. I was ready for her. In the reference department, I had discovered master plots, synopses of the plots and the great works of literature. If I borrowed War and Peace, I could read the plot and digest and return next day to impress Miss Anna Gilfinane with my grasp of the novel. James Joyce was my downfall. Miss Anna Gilfinane said she was surprised I never seemed to read Irish writers. There was a lovely book she read in college, Dubliners by James Joyce. And she said, "You'll love a story called The Dead. It is so romantic, so moving." I cried. I borrowed it. That night, I tried to read The Dead, which was all about people blathering on at a Christmas party and a woman in her hotel crying and keeping her husband up half the night because a boy in Galway stood under a tree in the snow looking up at her window and caught consumption and died, and I fell asleep. Miss Anna Gilfinane said, "Isn't that a lovely story?" "Oh, yes, 'tis lovely," I lied. She said, "I love the way you say 'tis, and you have such a cute brogue," and I nearly expired. There was another book on the shelf by James Joyce, Finnegan's Wake.
Borrowing a book that size would surely impress Miss Anna Gilfinane, especially since she was mad about James Joyce. She looked at the title and smiled. She said it was important to read the literature of your own people. She smiled at me and I was in heaven. It was growing late, and since the library was about to close, I would have to rush through the synopsis and master plots. But what's this? Someone had ripped out the pages I needed. What kind of thug would rip out the plot summary of Finnegan's Wake? Was there no morality left in the world? Now I'd have to go home and read Finnegan's Wake in case Miss Anna Gilfinane asked me questions tomorrow. That night, I got into bed with a book. At first, I thought my eyes were collapsing. I turned the book upside down. I tried to read it backwards, and then I discovered something strange. The bottom of the last page had the beginning of the first page, and that meant there was something wrong with the book, or the printer must have been drunk. I dropped the book on the floor and fell asleep. James Joyce was very helpful in the sleep department. The next day, I said to Miss Anna Gilfinane, "There's something wrong with this book. I think the printing press broke down or something and printed all the sentences backwards and upside down." She looked at the book and said I was right. There was obviously something wrong with the book, and she thanked me for bringing it to her attention. "And would you look at this," she said, "about 15 people had borrowed the book before you, and not one had the decency to report a defective book." She would tell the head librarian, Mrs. Rappaport, and see if they could get a proper copy of the book, and she would reserve it for me as a reward for my concern. She smiled, and I blushed and stumbled away from her desk out into the street, forgetting to borrow a book for the first time in 2 months. Next day, she crooked her finger at me, beckoned me to her desk. "Just what kind of little Irish game are you playing, eh? You made me look like a complete fool." "What? Don't give me what. I showed the book to Mrs. Rappaport. She said, that's the way the book is supposed to be. That's the way James Joyce writes." "That book made no sense. It isn't even in English." "And you're supposed to be Irish." "I am Irish." "Yeah, Irish indeed. The book makes no sense." "You gonna contradict Mrs. Rappaport? She is Jewish. She reads everything, and she knows what she's talking about. And you? You're just off the boat with the bog mud still sticking to your boots." Love began to wither. You could see she had foreign blood in her. But I didn't care anymore. I still say the book makes no sense. "Oh, kiss my ass," she said. The green eyes went dead in her head. The auburn hair lay mousy on her poll. The red lips drooped sour at the ends. And I knew that if anyone ever stood under a tree in the snow and caught consumption for the likes of her, it wouldn't be me. You've been listening to James Joyce Destroyed My Romance from the new book, Says I to Myself, The Collected Essays of Frank and Malachi McCourt. This is Jack Shalom for Arts Express with host Prairie Miller.

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1: Get ready. Stand back and stand by for the most exciting airplane film you've ever seen since the last one you saw. With Donald Trump. In Scareplane.
2: Pete, there is a credible threat from Iran, and that Qatari Griff plane is a sitting duck.
1: Scareplane has drama.
3: I understand. I have a plan.
4: Hey, Ahmad, where is the catering truck? They are loading it the plane over there.
1: Scareplane has action. Scareplane has suspense.

0: Scareplane has a cowardly chicken. And Scareplane has romance.
1: Why did Donald want me on Air Force One?
2: I'm not sure, ma'am, but he was rather insistent you be on this plane.
0: Scareplane has music.
3: And I'm proud to be an American. Where at least I know I'm free.
0: Never has an administration been so deceptive.
4: Little Marco, have you ever been in a reality TV show while being Secretary of Transportation?
5: Doctor, that dead man on board can't bear much more of this.
6: I'm not a doctor, and did you say the words dead and bare?
4: Marco, do you like woke movies about Greek mythology?
7: Stephen, what can you make out of this?
8: This? I can make an executive order that Trump uses to separate illegal mothers from their babies.
0: See, Trump fleeing his billion-dollar Qatari jet.
4: Have you ever changed a grown man's diaper?
6: Donald is on another plane because Iran is targeting this one.
9: He let us fly on this plane knowing we were a target of Iran? Doctor, you can't be serious.
6: I am serious, and reminder, I'm not a doctor. I just pretend to be one with your children's lives.
10: See? Daddy does love me. He asked us to come on the airplane.
11: I wonder why he isn't on our flight.

0: I should be on that other plane. I should be with Donald!
1: Stewardess, I got this.
2: You are not his wife, and you are not his nursemaid. You're a psycho!
3: Sir, I got this.
4: I need to be with Donald right now. He needs me. He is my everything.
5: Starring
6: Little Marco,
5: Sean Duffy.
7: Katie must have been on meth to hit this jiggly puff.
8: We hope you enjoy your flight.
5: Caroline Levitt.
8: By the way, is there anyone on board who knows how to off-ramp the Iran war?
9: Oh my God, we have to get out!
10: Let's go! What happened here?
11: Trump's poll numbers are way down.
7: Fixed it.
5: Stephen Miller. Marco Rubio. Steve Bannon.
12: I picked the wrong week to quit trying to steal an election.
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1: As a Republican Party, you're going to do everything possible that we get rid of mail-in ballots.
0: An anonymous federal whistleblower has warned the U.S. Postal Service's new mail voting system is untested, fatally flawed, and likely to lead to a catastrophic failure if implemented ahead of November's midterm elections. We'll speak with the whistleblower's attorney. Then Tarrant County is the third largest county in Texas. It includes Fort Worth. It votes to slash the number of voting places by a third.
2: At the end of the day, we are instituting barriers to making access to voting for people. It's modern day poll taxes. And I'm not trying to use hyperbole. This is a reality.
0: We'll speak to Democratic Commissioner Roderick Miles Jr., who voted against cutting almost 100 polling sites in Tarrant County, which he says will particularly affect voters of color and young people. Then, as we continue our series on the risks of artificial intelligence, what about the benefits?
3: So how do we trust AI to take decisions in medicine, whether it's for helping scientists, for discovering new therapies, or for doctors who are trying to treat more and more patients effectively?
0: We'll look at how AI is changing medicine. And finally, feminist icon Gloria Steinem has died at the age of 92.
4: My name is Gloria Steinem. I'm here today because I wouldn't be anyplace else on Earth. We are taking democracy back. I mean, let's face it, it doesn't say I, the president, at the beginning of the Constitution. It says we, the people.
0: All that and more coming up. Welcome to Democracy Now!, democracynow.org, The War and Peace Report. I'm Amy Goodman. Iran's claimed new drone and missile attacks on U.S. military bases in the Persian Gulf in retaliation for recent U.S. strikes inside Iran. Iran's military said it struck satellite communication systems, warehouses, and fighter jet hangars at Ahmad al-Jaber Air Base in Kuwait. Separately, it said missiles and drones targeted U.S. troops and radar stations at Al-Minhad Air Base in the United Arab Emirates. The attacks follow U.S. strikes across southern Iran Tuesday that Iran's health minister said killed 18 civilians and wounded over 100 people. The toll includes 4 people killed and 67 wounded when the U.S. bombed a wedding ceremony in Sirik. On Wednesday, the Iranian Red Crescent asked the International Criminal Court to investigate the attack as a war crime. At the United Nations, a spokesperson said Secretary General Antonio Guterres is, quote, deeply alarmed by reports of civilian casualties.
5: Secretary General condemns all attacks against civilians. He recalls that all parties must respect their obligations under international humanitarian law, including the principles of distinction, proportionality, and precaution.
0: At the White House, President Trump said Wednesday, renewed fighting with Iran will not last too long, but added the U.S. is ready to strike Iran at any time. Meanwhile, Trump claimed in a social media post that the Strait of Hormuz is under U.S. control and mused he might change the name to Trump Strait. The Air Force is reviewing the case of a Gold Star widow from Alabama who wrote, she was deemed ineligible for additional benefits following her husband's death because Congress had not officially declared U.S. attacks on Iran as a war. That's according to a report in Notice, or News of the United States, which reports that military officials spoke Monday with Libby Klinner, the wife of Major John Alexander Klinner, one of 6 service members killed in a plane crash during a refueling mission over Iraq on March 12th. This comes as Commerce Secretary Howard Lutnick's under fire for declaring there haven't been American deaths during the U.S. and Israeli war on Iran. Lutnick made the remark in a wide-ranging CNBC interview Wednesday.
6: The way the president is playing Iran, right, there haven't been American deaths. It's really just an economic choke out.
0: Nearly 5,000 U.S. sailors and Marines have arrived in Thailand for a five-day shore leave after the aircraft carrier, the USS Abraham Lincoln, spent a record 286 days at sea in support of the U.S. and Israeli war on Iran. The carrier had been plagued by reports of thin and poor quality rations, toilet and plumbing problems, mental health emergencies, including multiple attempts by sailors to jump overboard. This comes as President Trump's nominated acting Navy Secretary Hung Cao to assume the role permanently. Cao is a naval combat veteran who's led efforts to reinstate military members discharged for refusing a COVID vaccine mandate. He's a close ally of President Trump and Defense Secretary Pete Hegseth. During the 2024 Virginia Senate debates, he made headlines for these comments.
7: When you're using a drag queen to recruit for the Navy, that's not the people we want. What we need is alpha males and alpha females who are going to rip out their own guts, eat them, and ask for seconds.
0: Cao has led the Navy in an acting capacity since April when President Trump fired Navy Secretary John Phelan. His nomination comes days after Army Secretary Dan Driscoll resigned following reports he'd repeatedly clashed with Defense Secretary Pete Hegseth over the Pentagon's removal of seasoned commanders and refusal to promote women and people of color. On Wednesday, North Carolina Republican Senator Tom Tillis praised Driscoll's tenure and called on President Trump to fire Hegseth. Tillis wrote, quote, "I've never witnessed more inept management of the brave men and women who serve our country. He's intimidated by competence and retreats to ginning up culture wars instead of soberly attending to the vital work of our national defense and the health and well-being of our fighting force," Senator Tillis wrote. Tillis is not seeking re-election in November. Also joining the call for Hegseth to step down is Republican Nebraska Congressmember, retired Air Force Brigadier General Don Bacon, among a number of other Republicans. In the occupied West Bank, two Palestinian teenagers were shot and killed by Israeli soldiers Wednesday as settlers and troops entered the village of Al-Mughayir. The victims were identified as 19-year-old Omar Al-Nassan and 16-year-old Khalil Shahadeh. Eyewitnesses say snipers opened fire after Palestinian residents confronted settlers who were stealing their sheep. Meanwhile, Israel's razed the Palestinian village of Khirbet al-Taban in the Masafriyata region. After ordering residents to evacuate their homes, Israel's military had declared the area a restricted military training zone, even though settlers have been establishing outposts and farms in the area. According to B'Tselem, the Israeli human rights group, Israel has expelled 66 Palestinian communities from their homes since October 2023. This comes as retired Israeli generals are publicly accusing settlers in the West Bank of committing ethnic cleansing with government support. Asaf Agman, a retired Air Force general, told the New York Times, quote, "Once a society behaves this way, that society is doomed," unquote. Israel's defense minister, Israel Katz, said Wednesday he's seeking President Trump's support for plans to permanently expel Palestinians from the Gaza Strip. Katz made the remarks during a conference in Jerusalem Wednesday, where he declared, quote, "There's no real solution for Gaza in the end without migration," unquote. In response, Maryland's Democratic Senator Chris Van Hollen wrote on social media, quote, "After our trip to the Gaza-Egypt border last year, Senator Jeff Merkley and I released a report entitled, 'The Netanyahu Government is Implementing a Plan to Ethnically Cleanse Gaza of Palestinians.' Now the Israeli Ministry of Defense confirmed that's the goal. We must end our complicity," Senator Van Hollen wrote. In Nepal, the death toll from the deadly floods has topped 1,200 people, with thousands more missing. On Wednesday, Nepal's prime minister linked the deadly floods to climate change and urged global action.
8: The time has come for us to forcefully make the international community aware of the disasters we are suffering because of climate change. Climate change is a product of the whole world's contribution. Hence, mitigating and managing its effects is the shared responsibility of the global community.
0: Former Venezuelan President Nicolas Maduro and his wife, the ex-leader of Venezuela's National Assembly, Celia Flores, have asked a U.S. judge to dismiss the drug trafficking indictment against them. In papers filed in a Manhattan federal court on Wednesday, Maduro and Flores argue they have immunity as the leader and first lady of a foreign country. Their request came 8 months after President Trump ordered their abduction during a U.S. assault on Venezuela. Meanwhile, the oil giant Chevron says it'll invest more than $7 billion into its Venezuela joint ventures over the next 5 years, aiming to roughly double output to about 600,000 barrels per day. Chevron's agreement was the largest, involving several foreign oil and gas companies, announced by U.S. Secretary of Energy Chris Wright on Wednesday. Wright was speaking from the Miraflores Presidential Palace in Caracas at a signing ceremony with Venezuela's interim president, Delcy Rodriguez.
9: The catalyst for transforming Venezuela is energy. The catalyst for improving the life conditions of Americans, our hemisphere, and everyone in the world is to massively expand energy production around the world.
0: Energy Secretary Wright's visit to Caracas comes after President Trump announced an unprecedented scheme that'll grant the U.S. government an equity stake in a private oil firm in Venezuela that has concessions to operate oil fields holding an estimated 65 billion barrels of oil reserves. OpenAI says its engineers are building automated shutdown capabilities for artificial intelligence systems after the company acknowledged one of its AI tools broke out of its digital container during a safety test and hacked into the AI platform Hugging Face. OpenAI announced the plans for new safeguards in a letter to two House Democrats, but did not provide a log of the hack. On Wednesday, Texas Congressmember Greg Kassar wrote in response to AI, quote, "Your unwillingness to provide members of Congress with the information we requested is deeply concerning and signals to us that your company is not treating these cybersecurity incidents with the seriousness required," unquote. This comes as the Trump administration sided with OpenAI in its legal fight with the New York Times and other newspapers over the use of their journalism to train ChatGPT. Graham James, a spokesperson for the New York Times, said, quote, AI companies simply need to pay fairly for the content that makes their products possible, as copyright law requires. The administration's proposal to let companies take that content without permission or compensation would undermine the sustainability of the human-created content that a healthy society depends on and which AI needs to function, they wrote. New York City has adopted a moratorium on the use of generative AI in public schools for all students through eighth grade, alongside a new screen time policy. Mayor Zoran Mamdani announced the changes Wednesday, saying nearly 600,000 students will be affected.
10: Children need their teachers and human connection in order to learn and in order to grow. And they need to develop skills alongside their peers, build relationships with their teachers, and wrestle with tough problems on their own. The tech industry wants us to believe that AI in early education is not only inevitable, but that it is necessary. We do not see it that way.
0: In Washington, D.C., workers have removed a giant statue from the grounds of the Kennedy Center for the Performing Arts less than 7 years after its installation. The removal of the statue, known simply as Blue, comes after Justice Department lawyers warned in a federal court filing the Kennedy Center could be demolished unless President Trump is allowed to proceed with renovations, including plans to inscribe Trump's name into the building's marble edifice. And the feminist icon Gloria Steinem has died at the age of 92. According to her Instagram page, she, quote, passed away peacefully at her home in New York City, surrounded by some of the many who loved her, unquote. She was a tireless advocate for the social, economic, and political advancement of women. In 1971, she co-founded Ms. Magazine, the first major publication to be owned, run, and written by women. It focused on issues seldom covered in the mainstream press, including reproductive rights, violence against women, and workplace inequality. Gloria Steinem often said, quote, "When we started, there was not even a term for sexual harassment." She also helped found the National Women's Political Caucus with a group of women, including Shirley Chisholm, Betty Friedan, and Fannie Lou Hamer. For Esquire magazine, she went undercover in 1963 as a Playboy bunny and wrote an exposé about the poor working conditions that the servers and Playboy clubs endured. Before becoming a feminist icon, Gloria Steinem served as director of the Independent Research Service, a nonprofit educational foundation secretly funded by the CIA. In 2013, she received the Presidential Medal of Freedom by President Barack Obama. I interviewed her at the historic Women's March in Washington, D.C. on January 21st, 2017, one day after Donald Trump's first inauguration.
4: My name is Gloria Steinem. I'm here today because I wouldn't be anyplace else on earth. We are taking democracy back. I mean, let's face it, it doesn't say I, the president, at the beginning of the Constitution. It says we, the people. And actually, I've lived a long time, but I've never seen an outpouring of energy quite like this. You know, the Vietnam War was crucial, but it was sort of more youth-oriented because it was about the draft. And, you know, issues, things have been about a particular issue in Washington. But this is more capacious and more about who makes decisions in general.
0: So what does that mean right now? How are you going to take him on? It's not only Donald Trump. There is a majority Republican House and Senate. They're vowing to take down Planned Parenthood, to defund it, to repeal the Affordable Care Act. How are you going to do this?
4: Well, one day at a time. For instance, if they defund Planned Parenthood and defund NPR, we can take that money out of our income tax, put a note with our return saying, sorry, I've sent it where it should go. Come and get me. If enough people do that, it's very difficult to do anything about it. We did it in the Vietnam era, and then we just, it was more difficult in a way because we were just keeping the money. This is more positive because we're actually giving the money where it should go.
0: What does it mean to defund Planned Parenthood?
4: You know, Planned Parenthood is, of course, necessary to women's health in this country. A 1% of it goes toward abortion. It does everything we know, breast exams and everything else. So it would be incredibly expensive to every emergency room in the nation if they were not able to serve women and men in the way that they do. Therefore, if they defund it, we'll take money out of our income tax and send it direct.
0: I was speaking to Gloria Steinem at the Women's March in 2017, January 21st, 2017, the day after President Trump's inauguration. The crowd at the Women's March was larger than those who attended the inauguration. She spoke from the stage.
4: This is an outpouring of energy and true democracy like I have never seen in my very long life. It is wide in age, it is deep in diversity, and remember, the Constitution does not begin with I, the President, it begins with we, the people. So don't try to divide us. Do not try to divide us. If you force Muslims to register, we will all register as Muslims. I know that there are women here from corporations and media and all kinds of places that make it kind of risky for you to say what you care about, what you feel, and what you support. And there are women here, I know, who have survived a national and global sex industry
11: that profiteers from body invasion. We are united here for bodily integrity. If you cannot control your body from the skin in, you cannot control it from the skin out. You cannot control your lives, our lives. And that means the right to decide whether and when to give birth without government interference.
0: Gloria Steinem speaking the day after President Trump was first inaugurated. She died on Wednesday at the age of 92. Gloria Steinem once said, women have two choices. Either she's a feminist or a masochist. Coming up, an anonymous federal whistleblower warns the U.S. Postal Service's new mailing system is untested, fatally flawed, and likely to lead to a catastrophic failure. Back in a minute.

0: Hungry Ghosts by Hooray for the Riff Raff, Celinda Segarra. This is Democracy Now!, democracynow.org. I'm Amy Goodman.
1: And I'm Nermeen Sheikh. Welcome to our listeners and viewers across the country and around the world. With the midterm elections 2 months away, a federal whistleblower has warned that the U.S. Postal Service's new mail voting system is untested, fatally flawed, and likely to lead to a catastrophic failure if it's implemented ahead of November's midterm elections. Critics warn the system could disenfranchise millions of voters. In March, President Trump signed an executive order directing his administration to create federal lists of citizens and directing the Postal Service to refuse delivery of mail-in ballots to people not on those lists. Voting rights groups and state officials have sued to block the new rules. The anonymous whistleblower shared their complaint with Democratic Senator Richard Blumenthal.
0: In the complaint, the whistleblower wrote, quote, USPS leadership, it appears, has discarded all best practices as they speed the project to be ready for a September 1st implementation, raising questions about whether catastrophic failure would be a feature rather than a bug. While the whistleblower hasn't spoken publicly, Senator Blumenthal appeared on MS Now on Tuesday night to talk about the whistleblower's warning.
2: What he reveals is not only that the White House is breaking the law overtly, but for the first time using the Postal Service as an online gatekeeper with a system that screens those ballots and then, in effect, disqualifies individual ballots based on some discrepancy, the name, the barcode, any tiny discrepancy, and the whole batch is thrown back to state officials. Now, the interesting thing and the outrageous part of it is that this online system is constructed in a way that is designed to fail. Failure is not a bug, it's a feature.
3: Right.
2: So it's sabotaging the system, which is malignly designed in the first place.
0: That was Democratic Senator Richard Blumenthal of Connecticut on MS Now. We're joined by David Kligerman, Senior Vice President and Special Counsel at Whistleblower Aid. He's representing the USPS whistleblower. David, thanks so much for being with us. The first mail ballots begin to go out this Friday. That's tomorrow in North Carolina. The whistleblower that you represent revealed the Postal Service's 0% failure rate rule. I'm wondering if you can explain how it's possible that a single smudged barcode on one ballot could lead to the entire batch of tens of thousands of ballots from being counted. Explain what's going on here and the message of your whistleblower.
4: Sure. So the message of our whistleblower is that they want the things that are being built to be built properly.

0: number of hurdles, right? And there's one, and the hurdles in terms of the rule and the IT hurdles merge here to really create this potential for grave catastrophic failure. The rule itself, even if the IT worked, sets up a number of problematic hoops. First, you have to, as a states, have to go and enter in data into this new database called the Federal Ballot Mail Portal, right? So they enter a list of all the voters who are supposed to get absentee ballots, and do that enough time before the votes go out. And then they have to, if they're going to ship ballots, because it doesn't just happen with a magic wand, right? These are millions and millions of physical blank ballots to go out, right? And they don't go out in one huge super train, right? There are truckloads that go out to the post office, sometimes rural post office, sometimes large ones, and they go to the bulk mail facilities at these places for the most part. You have to bring them there. Now under the system, you need to go in and you need to create a manifest, a list, right? You go into a separate IT system that's supposed to connect to this original IT system, and you enter the list of the ballots that are in this batch, right? And then you take those, if it checks out, if the system is telling you, we'll get to the why it's going to be hard for it to tell you, but if it works properly and it lines up and every ballot you have, the barcode matches the barcode in the initial system, then you get a green light and you can bring that truck, that bus, whatever of ballots down to the postal service area. And then you're not done because there's a spot check. And so you take a scanner, the Zebra scanner or something else that the postal workers or whoever at the facility has, and you begin to test these ballots. Now, ordinarily, historically, when things have been scanned, it's been to check postal rates, right? You do bulk mail, and let's say there's 1,000 or 10,000 ballots. You do a sampling, and if, you know, a few of them are too big or off or way more, they might adjust your postage, but they're not withholding those things from being delivered. Now you've got a process that you scan a certain sampling. The information that the whistleblower came forward with is that, for example, for a batch of 1,000 to 10,000, you may sample 300 ballots. So the problem also could be that for 1,000, you're sampling 300, which is 33%, but be that as it may, you're scanning, you're checking one error, one smudge, one inability to read the barcode. Even if the software works, when you get to that part in a moment, you're going to reject the whole batch. And so in Maricopa County, for example, there are examples of batches of 1,000,000 ballots, and they could go back, and they have to start again, right? So one could imagine that this process rates in a loop, an endless loop, where the ballots don't go out or large tranches of them go out. Now you put on top of this a software system that's been designed, the whistleblower complaint alleges, and we've seen experts who have opined that this kind of software development could take 8 months, a year, sometimes 2 years to do. They've done it in a matter of weeks. They allotted 8 weeks essentially to do this, and then they actually paused work for a few weeks. So they've been at it for maybe 5 weeks. And there's now a software system that every phase has failed normal basic procedures for development, right? So you develop software in silos and pieces. One team develops this part, this part, this part, this part. I mentioned a number of systems that have to work together. Each of those has been rushed. They haven't been tested properly individually. When they put them together, they haven't been tested properly. And by the way, when they do test it, it crashes. And now the Postal Service has announced it, consistent with what our whistleblower said was going to happen, that on September 1st, it's available to be tested and used by the states. Now, technically, under the injunction, they're allowing states to use it voluntarily and make use of it voluntarily. But the reality is, here's a system that's not going to work. And even if it did work from an IT perspective, it doesn't work from a functional perspective. So that seems to the whistleblower, and certainly to us, an anatomy of a failure.
1: So on Tuesday, ProPublica reported, quote, top U.S. Postal Service officials tasked with issuing new regulations on mail voting expressed concerns in internal meetings about how the rules they were drafting could delay or block ballots from reaching large swaths of eligible voters for the upcoming midterms, but the rules moved forward anyway. This report was based on a source separate from your client. Could you elaborate on this, David?
0: Sure. I mean, that goes to exactly what I mentioned, which is that and it's really good that others are coming forward, right? That what we've seen in that ProPublica piece is that it mentioned that election officials are raising these very same concerns that our an insider posed in a position to see the broad swath of what's happening here has raised, right? Which is that you've really got the 0% failure. And it's unacceptable to a process that has human error. And by the way, it's been pointed out in disclosure, there are a number of inspector general reports from the Postal Service over the years that talk about the error rates, worker error. And now there's a report that came out, a tweet or a message from the head of the Postal Service Union, or 200

0: thousand strong union said, our people haven't been trained in this. They don't know what to do. So this is a really scary thing that's going on right now.
1: So the whistleblower you've been working with is open to testifying in these open court cases. Can you talk about the significance of that?
0: Yeah. You know, the individual right now has come forward. And I think in this administration, when one comes forward, it's at grave risk. And we've seen the weaponization of inspectors general. We've seen the weaponization of processes. But this person has come forward. And I think that nothing is ruled out. Right. I mean, this is there's nothing more central to our government than democracy. And there's nothing more central to democracy than free and fair elections. So I think this individual has come forward. And while you know, nobody wants to necessarily put themselves out there, I think if it came to the point where the testimony was the inflection point, was the thing that made the case turn, I can't imagine the person would necessarily say no. So I think everything's potentially on the table, but the hope is that the processes will handle it just with the information that's been provided. In fact, I've noted that already a number of states' attorneys general have amended their filings in the various court cases to include our client's disclosure as part of the evidence to hopefully permanently enjoin this policy.
2: So finally, any key point you want to make, especially around the fact that currently there is an injunction by a judge that's halted the implementation. Trump, of course, is appealing this. But what you think the Trump administration is trying to do in these last weeks? I mean, we're talking about 60 days before the midterm elections.
0: Yeah, I think what they're trying to do, I would imagine if I were in a situation of someone who has an allergy to voting rights, who has shown that they're willing, able, and desirous of blocking folks making use of the franchise, is it's win-win no matter what I do, right? This is why we, as Senator Blumenthal and our whistleblower have said, you question whether it's a bug or a feature, right? You sow doubt about the voting processes, so that's a win. If people go into the portal and it doesn't work, that's a win. If you're able to have the processes sort of work, but not enough, but people think it's going to be okay, that's a win. But regardless, what you've got here is you've got a system that the administration is win-win because they either scare folks or it blocks folks. And I think one last point we'd like to make is no one is saying, and certainly the whistleblower is not saying, that we want folks not to exercise their rights to vote. I think they need to listen to their state's secretary generals. I think there's going to be information provided by their states into what to do. I think the hope is and the goal is that this will be fixed, hopefully, by the courts permanently enjoining this, or otherwise by Secretary of State stepping up and saying what to do. But we don't want anybody not to exercise their rights and not to use mail-in ballot voting if it's done properly. We just want to inform the processes, and hopefully, it'll be stopped either by judges or by cooler heads that prevail.
2: David Kligerman, I want to thank you for being with us, Senior Vice President, Special Counsel, Whistleblower Aid. David's an attorney currently representing the USPS whistleblower. This is Democracy Now!, democracynow.org. I'm Amy Goodman with Nermeen Sheikh.
1: In a party line vote, all three Republican commissioners in Tarrant County, Texas, have voted to slash the number of polling sites for November's midterm elections by nearly a third, leaving 1.3 million voters with just 224 polling sites. Civil rights groups, including the ACLU and NAACP, warn the changes will disproportionately affect voters of color in Texas's third largest county, with majority-minority areas of Arlington and Fort Worth targeted. During a marathon 10-hour hearing on Tuesday, commissioners heard from dozens of citizens who opposed the reduction. Here are some of their voices.
3: My name is Gabe Gonzalez. The population of the city has increased and voting has increased. You saw that in May. You do not need to make poll workers' lives harder by cutting the locations and bottlenecking our democracy.
4: Catherine Woods, how is our budget unable to accommodate our voting needs in Tarrant County? Did you not have enough money in the budget after the hand recount that you ordered in the 2024 election, the one that confirmed the original result? Or was that money spent performatively? Did you not have enough money in the budget for the redistricting? This proposal is hypocritical. It is irresponsible. It is anti-democratic. It is anti-American.
5: I'm Linda Northern. The right to vote is the bedrock of our democracy. Reducing the number of polling places does not uphold this right. This will make it harder for brown, black, and low-income voters who have the same right to vote as you do. This is wrong.
1: The two Democratic commissioners on the five-person board also spoke out forcefully against slashing the number of polling sites. This is Democratic Commissioner Roderick Miles, Jr.
6: What I hold in my hand, and I want y'all to get this, is my wife's great-grandmother's poll tax receipt. Get a good look at it. Her name was Miss Maggie McCann. She was a married woman and a housewife who raised 10 children. And she understood how important her vote was and the voice and the power that came along with it. And she was willing to suffer the indignity of having to pay a poll tax for a right that belonged to her. What we are doing with reducing polling locations, and we can use semantics, and we can make, you can make us look like we don't know what we want and we're wishy-washy all you want to. But at the end of the day, we are instituting barriers to making access to voting for people. It's modern day poll taxes. And I'm not trying to use hyperbole. This is a reality.
2: The vote comes ahead of a critical and closely watched Senate race in Texas, with the Democratic State Representative James Tallarico leading in the polls for Senate against Republican State Attorney General Ken Paxton. Ahead of the Tarrant County vote, Tallarico spoke out against cutting polling sites.
7: Well, we are here outside what used to be a polling location here in Tarrant County. The most powerful people in this county, the most powerful people in this country, don't want us to be able to vote easily. And that's why extremist officials in Tarrant County government are trying to close 92 polling locations. That's nearly a third of the polling locations in Tarrant County. And that means on Election Day, there will be longer commutes, longer lines, and lower voter turnout, especially in our black and brown communities. That's because the people in power don't want us to know or use our power. And nothing terrifies them more than people who show up to vote and people who show up to hold elected officials accountable.
2: So that's James Tallarico, the Democratic candidate for Senate in Texas, up against Ken Paxton. And it looks like it's a toss-up, or perhaps he's ahead in the polls, way raising more money than Paxton. Supporters of the cuts argue too few voters were using the sites to justify their expense. For more, we go to Fort Worth, Texas, where we're joined by Democrat Roderick Miles, Jr. He represents Precinct 1 of the Tarrant County Commissioner's Court. His recent piece for the Fort Worth Star-Telegram is headlined, "We Need Answers on Why a Growing Tarrant Would Cut Voting Locations." Commissioner Roderick Miles, Jr., welcome to Democracy Now! The reason I talked about Tallarico there when we played his clip is we're wondering if this is the motivation, the fact that in this red state, he is surprising so many in surging in the polls, and the Republicans are trying to cut Democrat participation any which way. Can you give your assessment of what's happening and this incredible 10-hour meeting that led to a party-line vote, 3 Republicans, 2 Democrats, you were one of the Dems, who voted to cut the voting polls by, what, 92? They're cutting out from the little more than 300 across Tarrant County.
8: That's correct. Good morning, Amy, and thank you for the opportunity to be with you today. From my perspective, this is about access and ensuring that every resident, regardless of age, disability, working families, providing access to pollings, to polling locations. It's about making sure that everybody has a right to use their God-given right and their right to vote. And they need to be able to have easy access to polling locations. This is not about fiscal responsibility. This is about making sure that every resident in Tarrant County has a right to vote. voting belongs to the people. Elections belong to the people. They don't belong to government officials. We are just stewards of the election process, but the process belongs to the people, and the people have the right to choose who represents them. And we don't need to make it difficult or more difficult for them to vote. We need to make it easier.
1: And could you explain who you believe will be most impacted? What communities?
8: I believe, for example, with these reductions, my precinct, Precinct 1, takes the brunt of those reductions. We have the most polling locations that are closed, and those communities are primarily represented by minorities, by African Americans and Latinos. By reducing that, we are making it more difficult and more challenging for those communities of color to be able to go to the polls and to vote. Voting locations are not just buildings. There's a story behind every voting location. There's history behind those voting locations. There's familiarity, and there's relationships that have been formed at these voting locations. And it's our responsibility as an elected official to make sure that they have access to places that are familiar to them, that they have historically gone to vote. We should not be punishing communities of color by cutting away voting locations that are familiar and common to them. We should be making access easier for them and not more difficult or challenging. When you think about working families, when you think about seniors, people with disabilities and things of that nature, when you close down and restrict polling locations, you make it harder and more of a burden on those communities to be able to vote.
2: One of the polling locations that's being closed is on the campus, which is more progressive than the state, the University of Texas Arlington. I want to play this next clip, Tarrant County Democratic Commissioner Alyssa Simmons and Republican County Judge Tim O'Hare. They had this exchange.
9: Y'all redistricted saying the population is growing, correct?
10: You redistricted because I wanted a 4-1 court.
9: You redistricted because we're growing, population's growing. Or was it power? Which one was it?
10: I think it was very clear from all three we did it to have a majority Republican commissioner's court.
2: Well, he was very clear about this, Republican County Judge Tim O'Hare, one of the three commissioners, Republican commissioners, and you and Alyssa Simmons were the Democrats. You voted against, Republicans voted for. We just have 30 seconds. What can you do at this point with almost a third of the polling places closed on Election Day? How are you organizing?
8: Amy, I'll say this. Tarrant County, the eyes of the nation are on Tarrant County. We have an opportunity to shift power and to change the course of this country. Democracy and the country as a whole is at an inflection point. We are not deterred. We will vote. We won't miss this moment. We are mobilizing now to make sure that everybody has access to the polling locations that we currently have to work with. And we'll stand in lines. We'll wait. We'll do whatever we have to make sure that the people's voice is heard and they are electing the people that they want to represent them. I want to share with you the poll tax receipt of my wife's great-grandmother. We are going to fight against what is modern-day poll tax in this country.
2: And just to be clear,
8: making
2: Roger Miles, a poll tax for young people who are watching this show who don't even know what you're talking about, a poll tax is?
8: A poll tax was something that the government put on black people to make it difficult for them to vote. They had to pay to vote. My wife's great-grandmother had to suffer the indignity and to pay to vote. And I'm not saying that this policy is a poll tax, but history teaches us that when government makes changes and does harm to people, we need to be vigilant and we need to speak out against it. And that's what my colleague and I are doing now.
2: Roderick Miles Jr., representing Precinct 1 on the Tarrant County Commissioner's Court. His recent piece for the Fort Worth Star-Telegram we will link to. We need answers on why a growing Tarrant would cut voting locations. Coming up, we look at how artificial intelligence is transforming healthcare. Back in 20 seconds.

0: Women of the World by Amadou and Mariam in our Democracy Now! Studio. This is Democracy Now!, democracynow.org. I'm Mimi Goodman with Nermeen Sheikh.
1: We end today's show with continuing our look at how artificial intelligence is changing the world. In recent weeks, we've looked at many of the risks of the latest AI technology, from autonomous weapons to rogue AI models to the rapid expansion of data centers. Well, today we'll shift our focus to the medical profession and how AI is being used in clinical settings, from radiology to surgery.
0: We're joined right now by Shreya Johri. She's a postdoctoral fellow at the Dana-Farber Cancer Institute, just completed her PhD at Harvard Medical School last year, where she studied how artificial intelligence can be used to improve medical diagnoses and accelerate biological discovery. Thanks so much for being with us. If you can start off by helping our audiences understand the different fields of medicine, from surgery to radiology, and how AI has helped and what you see the risks are.
2: Absolutely. So medicine is really broad. There is surgery, where doctors have to perform procedures to on patients. There is radiology, which is a kind of diagnostic imaging modality similar to endoscopy also. And there are also professions in medicine where doctors are conversing with patients to identify the symptoms of the patient, diagnosing the patients based on problems that they're having. So there are many different kinds of medicine, sub-medicine professions. And AI has been impacting different of these in different capacities. So for example, radiology has been one of the historically most popular subfields within medicine, which AI has impacted a lot. About 76% of the FDA-approved AI models are actually for radiology, followed by cardiology and then others. So radiology has been at the forefront of using AI for helping in different aspects of diagnosing patients. On the other hand, surgery, as you mentioned, is a little more newer in that space, because it is obviously more complicated. There is a lot of things that the doctors have to make sure when they're doing procedures on patients.
0: Judgment and
2: expertise that comes over time. Things that are not just visual, but also you have to have that sense of pressure and touch of how your instrument is moving. For example, if you're conducting a brain surgery, you have to be very, very careful. A little bit of shaking of your hand could actually injure the patient a lot. And so those kind of more critical, more high risk kind of procedures are still newer in the way AI is impacting them.
1: And if you could talk about the difference, like what kinds of AI agents are being used, from large language models to computer vision, and what other AI, you said the majority, of course, is radiology that has been approved by the FDA. What are the others?
2: Absolutely. So there are two kinds, broader fields of AI. Computer vision is a field in which AI models are trained by many, many medical images. So these medical images are typically labeled by doctors that, for example, it's a chest x-ray. So a doctor will label that this chest x-ray has pneumothorax or another condition. And these images are shown multiple times to these models. And the models, after seeing multiple examples, learn from these images. The other kind of, so the computer vision models are much more older in their use, and that's why most of the FDA-approved models are also in this space. Large language models are actually pretty newer. So they came out in 2022. They were popularized by ChatGPT, which now almost everyone uses. And these are much more nascent in their adoption in clinic. So these models are trained by downloading all of the data from the internet, all of the books, articles, any blog posts that get written. And these models are trained to predict, to complete sentences. So these models would be shown partial sentence, and you would ask the models to complete the sentence. Eventually, when you show them multiple of these and you already know what a good sentence looks like, the models start to learn how language looks like and how to generate new sentences that make sense. Large language models have been less adopted so far in AI, just because it's very nascent technology. Not to say that they're not evolving rapidly. They are growing a lot in capability. But FDA right now does not have a proper protocol for how to even approve the use of these models for very important decisions like a diagnosis or a treatment decision, because these models are still not as well understood. So these models have been used in different medical practices and different hospitals for simpler tasks. So, for example, summarization of a patient's history. So if a patient has been coming to the hospital for 10 years, you have many, many clinical notes, summarization of that. They've also been used for communicating with the patient more effectively. So doctors are spending less time on maybe writing notes for notes that capture the patient's condition, but they're also able to talk more to patients and deliver better care and express more empathy for their condition, which actually has been shown to have better outcomes for patients. So that's the broader two separate use cases of these.
1: And if you could talk about the way in which, like, how does AI help, for instance, in a colonoscopy? How does it help with a mammogram? And how widely is AI being used, at least here in the U.S., for those two tests?
2: Of course. I can talk about a colonoscopy first. So in colonoscopy, typically, there's a monitor which has a live video feed of the patient's colon, and the endoscopist looks at that in real time to identify masses of cells that have overgrown. So these are called polyps, and they are typically either cancerous or precancerous, and it's very important to treat them. The way AI has been deployed right now, and it's also FDA approved, is anytime in the real time video stream, the model detects an abnormality, the model makes a box around it. So the doctor can continuously see that box whenever there is some abnormality. So it, just in case, if it's a very subtle abnormality, no one misses it. So that has been used in colonoscopy, especially for colon polyps, so colon cancer detection. And colon cancer screening is done for everyone over 45 years of age. In mammograms, chest x-rays, CT scans, which is the scope of radiology, typically AI models have been used as either a second reader. So a radiologist would read the same image or the chest x-ray, and the AI would read the same, and they people have tried to see how AI can help in either triaging of cases. For example, if it's a high risk case, a doctor reads it. If it's a low risk case, an AI plus a doctor reads it. And so there are multiple studies that have explored how can be used.
0: Can you talk about the Swedish study that just came out on breast cancer?
2: Yes, of course. So in the Swedish study, they had a lot of patients who they divided into two groups. One group was, in one group, the mammograms were read by AI first and then by a radiologist. In the other group, the mammograms were read by two radiologists. And they tried to compare AI plus radiologists separately led to a higher detection of cancer and what happened to the false positive rates across these two groups. And they found a very nice finding that the radiologist followed by a human reviewer actually led to more cases that were being detected.
0: This is the radiologist and AI.
2: Yes. And then the false positive rates were actually similar. It's a very promising study. It actually shows that you can have AI as a second reader and still have really good results. One of the things, although to note, is that the final decision was still made by the radiologist. The AI was not autonomously acting here, and the radiologist read it after the AI. So the radiologist was like the final decision maker. So I think those are nuances to keep in mind as we think about how AI will be deployed in medicine and how we are making sure that humans are taking decisions, at the end decisions for a diagnosis or a treatment plan for a patient.
1: Yeah, and just to clarify about that study, there were over 100,000 women, so it was a large scale study. And also last week, another major development, the first brain surgery using live artificial intelligence assistance was performed successfully last week in London. So if you could talk about the significance of that, how important is that?
2: Yeah, I think it's a really big milestone, I think, especially in the field of surgery, which is a very complicated field. In that clinical trial that was being done, the researchers had developed an AI model that could basically detect a small part of the intersection between a pituitary gland and the bone. And they were trying to make sure that whenever the surgeon reaches that part, they are able to see clearly that this is where the pituitary gland is, this is where the bone is, so they don't accidentally nick any of them. It's very interesting because if you look at the way they had deployed it, if you read into the details, it is non-trivial to have a really big AI model work in real time in the way that it was assisting in surgery. So I think it was a very good example of how you can use AI that gets developed in a research lab, deploy it on hardware that is in the hospital in a responsible way and have doctors use it to perform surgeries. One interesting thing about this study was that the AI could be switched on and off at any point in time by the doctors, which is a way in which you establish trust. So, for example, a doctor, there were a couple of patients in that study. In two of the cases, the doctor did not decide to use an AI because they felt that they wanted to do it without the AI. And they were able to switch off the AI using a pedal at the bottom. So it allows doctors to be still in control, but use the AI to the maximum benefit.
0: So this is a critical point, is the doctor's intervention. And I'm wondering if you can talk about, I mean, in breast cancer, it was stunning, something like the AI-supported screening detected 29% more cancers.
3: That was a Swedish study.
0: Yes, and a Swedish study. And yet, what about the risks of people just, you know, relying on AI to diagnose themselves and your concerns about this being used as a way to actually not help doctors, but to replace doctors?
2: I think in real life, medical cases are quite complex. So a lot of the times we see accuracy being reported, but those are accuracy on cases which are simpler sometimes. It's very important to note that doctors, when they make medical decisions, are looking at sometimes a lot of complexity of cases. For example, for mammograms, if someone has dense breast tissue, it is much more harder to detect that breast cancer. If it's not as dense
0: of
2: a tissue,
0: if
2: it's not that much of a dense tissue, then it becomes easier. So I think it's really important to note that doctors have to be responsible, have to take the responsibility of this until we are more confident. We have, like, frameworks developed that can, you know, like, deploy these AI models in a more responsible
0: way. Well, this is clearly the beginning of an extended discussion. Shreya Drury, we want to thank you so much for being with us. Postdoctoral fellow at the Dana-Farber Cancer Institute, who studied how artificial intelligence can be used to improve medical diagnoses and accelerate biological discovery. That does it for our show. I'll be in Madison, Wisconsin on Saturday night at the Barrymore Theater. Two events on Sunday in Chicago. Check out democracynow.org. I'm Amy Goodman with Nermeen Sheikh.
4: Wow, here's some blockbuster economic news from Team Trump. The income gap between the rich and the rest of us is over. How do we know this? Because Scott Bessent says so. Who's he? Well, he's the Secretary of Treasury, Trump's top economic official. A son of inherited wealth, he's a Yale graduate, a Wall Street whiz, a billion-dollar hedge fund speculator, and, well, Scott says he knows financial stuff. So he officially proclaimed this month that the K-shaped economy is a thing of the past. He's referring to the letter K, which economists use as a graphic indicator to show that the wealth of moneyed elites is zooming up while the well-being of the middle class and the poor plummets. I got sick of hearing about this K-shaped economy, snarled this potentate of high finance. So he did what Trump would do. He simply decreed that the rich-poor economic divide is, quote, over. As evidence, he pointed to Trump's elimination of the federal tax on workers' tips. Could someone please buy a clue for our eminent Treasury Secretary? No doubt some waiters and bartenders will get a few nickels and dimes from this token tax policy, but it doesn't even register on the scale of economic fairness. Plus, a partisan Wall Street millionaire like Scott has zero credibility with working-class families. They'll know when inequality is over because their income will finally begin to cover the ever-rising outgo caused by corporate greed and plutocratic government. This is Jim Hightower saying, instead of listening to Scott Bessent, let's listen to the last great Republican president that America has had, Abraham Lincoln. He said, you can't fool all the people all the time. But Trump and his clique of clueless henchmen like Scott Bessent keep trying to prove Abraham Lincoln wrong. The Hightower Radio Lowdown is made possible by you subscribers to Jim Hightower's Lowdown on Substack. 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
6: I don't know why you people seem to think this is magic. 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
8: That's me, Jamie. Jamie DeLapa. And what we do on this show is we play music and musicians you've never heard. All the non-sellers, the non-hits. 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Well, if we're playing all this music you've never heard and things that are esoteric, you need a program guide. Just look up searching for the first rock and roll song. Come right up at the top. 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So you can hear any show, anytime, forever. All right, tonight, we're going to feature songs with the lyrics all night long. We'll get to that. But first, little Willie Joe and his unitar, a guitar with one string. It happens to be about 12 feet tall.

Scotty McKay. Yeah, Scotty McKay, you may know him as Max Lipscomb. Maybe you know him as one of Gene Vincent's Blue Caps. As Scotty McKay, a great performer and musician. I wish he would have put out a bit more. That was Bad Times. Jimmy and the Rackets, a German band. Jimmy and the Rackets from the mid-60s. My soul! Willie Joe and his unitar started the whole thing off. Woo-hoo! I'm Jamie, and you and I, we're searching for the first rock and roll song. We're not going to find it, but we are going to search. We're going to search in music and musicians you've never heard of, because we're trying to find out who we are, where we come from. And everybody needs to have an origination story. Everybody needs to have a purpose, a reason. Because if you don't, you get blown by the wind. By all the folks who say you're this or you're that, or we are this or we are that. You have to know who you are, where you come from, where you're going. Since nobody's found the first rock and roll song, let's look in unusual places. How about this lyric that keeps appearing over and over in songs? Just three words, all night long.

love that bass player with the trilling. The Doomhours, All Night Long. Preceded that by, well, All Night Long. This time by Larry Brinkley, Mississippi guy. Yeah, had a short music career, and then he said, I'm going to become a cop. Yeah, then I can arrest all my former band members. Not only for missing the timing, but for stealing from the liquor store. Johnny Fuller, that Johnny Fuller, All Night Long, same name of the song. And the Five Chancels, All Night Long. I came up in a different time in radio, a different time in media, where every song needed to fit with the other songs. And all the songs had to fit into an overarching reason. And if I didn't, then how could I justify the honor of visiting your ear?

Rusty York, sitting in jail, waiting for that Sadie May to throw his bail. Yeah, it sounded like he had some rough cellmates, too. After Rusty York got out of that jail, he went on to found Jewel Records. Yep, he had a great singing career there. Wonderful musician. He said, I think I'm going to get it on the other side of that microphone. Cincinnati guy, Rusty York. Sandy Scott proceeded with Shake It Up. Simon Crashley and the Roadmasters, a Swedish band. Great performance band, too. Many Tears, the name of the song. Started all off with Sid King and the Five Strings. Let Her Rip, one of my favorite bands, Sid King and Five Strings. Texas band from way back. Back when Elvis was still nursing. Yeah, he was still nursing at that point. I come from a different time in radio. I come from a different time in media. To get on radio, you had to apprentice. Years of mentorship. And the mentors were deadly serious. They would tell me what my broadcast duties were in time of nuclear war. And there were. And you're supposed to do them. Then they would laugh and say, I just hide underneath the counter. It won't take long. We were tested to get a license. But it was the mentors who were the most exacting. Why'd you play that song, kid?

Oh, how about some of those bass singers, right? The Orchids, All Night Long was the song. The Ravens, Rock Me All Night Long. Wynonie Harris and the Royals, All Night Long. And the Four Blazes from Chicago, All Night Long. It sounds so much like Chris Powell's I Come From Jamaica. I don't know which one was the answer song to who. Maybe they're just independently sprouted up from somewhere else. Chris Powell, along with Clifford Brown on I Come From Jamaica. This time, Four Blazes are just talking about All Night Long. Remember when you're up all night? That sun came up in the morning to your great surprise? No, not when you're working or doing some obligation, studying, something like that. No. When you're having so much fun, the time was flying by. And pretty soon the sun came up. And with that sun came a big smile. And you just spent the best night of your life. Having so much fun that you ran into the sun. See, I come from a different time of radio where every listener could tell how each song fit with each other. Every listener could tell what the show host was thinking. What was the message? What was the story? What was the feeling? What was the sound? And in those times, you could guess the next song, or maybe the next musician, or at least the next feeling or the sound. You were so surprised when you were brought to an unexpected place, an unexpected feeling, an unexpected thought or sound. Back before they used the term interactive media, this was the most interactive media of all, because there is no artificiality of typing or screens. It was all between your ears, where you exist, where joy exists.

0: Don Coats. Don Coats and the Crusaders. There could be Don Coats and the Bon Airs. Not sure. San Antonio guy ended up in Southern California. Jiggity Wiggity Wally.
1: Yeah.
0: The Day Winds. Yeah, the Day Winds. And a song called Heartbeat. Jesse James, Lee Dennison, Jesse James. Red Hot Rockin' Blues. Started off with Eddie Quintero's Come On Little Girl. Okay, coming up. You know Wink Martindale? He used to do those daytime game show hosts. You know, the thing where you have to have about 300 or 400 teeth. They all have to be white and very large. Keep smiling. Don't squint. And just say inane things. Oh, yeah. That also makes him a perfect guy to do rockabilly.

0: Dennis Wayne and the Collegiates. Jelly and Jam, a wonderful little piece of instrumental work, huh? Doug Charles and the Boogie Kings, one of their first albums, Bayou Beats, referring to, well, right down here, Louisiana. That's where they're from. Started all off with Wink Martindale. Hey, girl. Hey, boy. And me, I'm Jamie. Jamie DeLappa, and we, you and I, we've been searching for the first rock and roll song. Searching for our identity, our origination story. We didn't find it. Yet. But I'll keep searching. How about you?
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I'm Jamie. Jamie DeLappa. We're playing music and musicians you've never heard. From the trash canna of Americana. And since you've never heard them, well, you need a program guide. Look up Searching for the First Rock and Roll Song. It'll come up right at the top. Shows distributed on PRX and audio port as well. Coming up, the Redcoats. I love this band, the Redcoats. They had a few things recorded, and that was it. Kind of a built-in following. And then somebody, somewhere, found a box of tapes that they had recorded. Bad quality, but it kept the magic alive.

0: Salty Sunday. Salty Sunday and the Stags. Oh, be so lonely.
1: Yep.
0: The name of the song is So Lonely. Jimmy Wage is along with Ray Harris. The Greenback Dollar. That's not the one that was released. That's an alternative take of it. Just read a nice article. Oh, it's... These Dylan articles kind of drive me crazy. I shouldn't call it a nice article. You know, they always refer to Dylan as the prophet. And part of the article was, all right, where did the prophet get his inspiration? And it's a nice quote. Dylan says, well, people like Jimmy Wages. Yeah, that Jimmy Wages of Greenback Dollar fame. Ray Scott and the Demons. Indiana guy. Oh, you know him. Because he wrote the song Flying Saucers Rock and Roll. Ray Scott and the Demons this time doing You're Driving Me Crazy. The Ready Men, Shortening Bread. Started all off with the Redcoats. Probably one of those recordings they found in a box in the basement. It's a sloppy, noisy recording. But the heart and soul comes through just fine. Shake, Rattle, and Roll. The Trash Canna of Americana. Rock and roll music and professional wrestling. Here's two songs. Jeez, they're goofy. First, Sid King and his Five Strings playing a professional wrestling match. Followed by Dixie D. That's Richard Derwald, but he wrestled under the name of Dixie D. And he recorded along with Wayne Curtis.
2: 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We broadcast direct from the wrestling ring, the same ring that you see Texas wrestling in. Let's give a great big round of applause to Sid King and the Five Strings. Here they are.
3: Thank you, Johnny. Pleasure to be here tonight. Said one other time. We'd kind of like to do a record here. Our latest record's been out now around the week, something like this. And first side we're going to do, Johnny Hicks happened to write this one for us. Little thing entitled Book Red.

0: King and the Five Strings. You can tell I love him here.
1: Hey, man, where are you taking all these chicks that they all want to go out with you? Man, you gotta take them down where the bright lights shine.

The Reliers. Yeah, the Reliers. Two words. Round Rock Boogie is the name of the song. Preceded that, an Ohio band, the Royal Notes. That's Bill and Pat Longston. Pat was out front singing there. Dance Around With Me was a song. And then we were in wrestling land. Wade Curtis, the manager of Dixie D, the wrestling manager. Wade Curtis and his Rhythm Rockers before he went into the wrestling world. Rock a beat. Dixie D with Bright Lights. Dixie D, Wade Curtis, I think they're all up in Buffalo, you know, that area. Sid King and his Five Strings performing at the Texas Professional Wrestling match. And doing his song Booger Red. I love Sid King stuff. Those guys could swing it way back before anybody was even using the term rock and roll. Me, I'm Jamie. Jamie DeLappa. We're playing regional music from regional record companies. Musicians who only put out one or two songs, maybe one side, two sides of a 45 RPM record. And the regional record company said, let's give it a try. We don't know what's going on with this rock and roll thing, but it doesn't cost that much to record. And hey, maybe it'll work. Maybe it'll work. All right. Coming up, little change of pace. We keep playing songs with the lyrics all night long.

All Night Long is a song. Name of the band? Relations. I like that singer. Johnny Otis Show, preceded with All Night Long. Ella Mae Morris, Rock Me All Night Long. Can I introduce you to somebody named William? Will You William? Janice Martin. They can-

0: Dennis Puckett. Dennis Puckett and the Rockets. They used to call him the Indiana Elvis. Little Billy Earl, that's Dolly Parton's uncle, Little Billy Earl. Whose baby are you, baby? Then Mr. P.T., that's Paul Tinson. Mr. P.T. and the Party Timers. Crazy Sadie. I don't think they put out more than one or two 45s, and they're spectacular. Janis Martin started off, Will You William. I've always had a love affair with Janis Martin. Far, Far Away. Just like her voice. You know how many times that song Hot Rod Lincoln's been done? Over and over and over again. And it keeps on working.
1: Now you've heard the story of the hot rod race when the Ford

0: Now, I'm a fella with a heart of gold, with the ways of a gentleman, I've been told, the kind of a fella that wouldn't even harm a flea. But if me and a certain character met, the guy that invented the cigarette, I'd murder that son of a gun in the first degree. Now, it ain't cause that I don't smoke myself, and I don't reckon they hinder your health. I've smoked them all my life, and I ain't dead yet. But nicotine slaves are all the same at a petting party or a poker game. Everything's gotta stop while they have that cigarette.
1: Smoke, smoke, smoke that cigarette. Puff, puff, puff, and if you smoke yourself to death,
0: tell St. Peter at the Golden Gate that you hates to make him wait, but you just

0: Now, in a game of chance the other night, old Dame Fortune was doing me right. The kings and the queens, they just kept on coming around. Then I got a full and I bet it high, but my bluff didn't work on a certain guy. He just kept on a-raising and a-laying the money down. Now he'd raise me and I'd raise him. I sweated blood, I got a sink or swim. He finally called and then didn't raise the bet. I said, "Ace is full, pal, how about you?" And he said, "Well, I'll tell you in just a minute or two, but right now I just gotta have a cigarette.
1: Smoke, smoke, smoke that cigarette. Puff, puff, puff, and if you smoke yourself to death.
0: Tell St. Peter at the Golden Gate that you hate to make him wait, but you just gotta have another cigarette."

The other night, I had a date with the cutest little girl in the 48 states, a hybrid uptown fancy little date. Now, she said she loved me, and it seemed to me that things were just about like they ought to be, so hand in hand, we strolled down Lover's Lane. She was oh so far from a chunk of ice, and our smooching party was going real nice, so help me, Hannah, I think I'd have been there yet. But I give her a kiss and a little squeeze, and she said, Tex, excuse me, please, but I just gotta have another cigarette.

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Give me some music with a boogie beat, and I'll drop my coin just to feel the heat.

Jukebox wails a boogie or two about lover's tales. My telephone calls just wait and wait and wait. Soon that boogie gets my goat, and I'm chumming some stuff and rocking the boat, cause I can't turn down that boogie woogie bass. Give me some music with a boogie beat, and I'll drop my coin just to feel the heat of the boogie.

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But the jukebox boogie paves the way along. It's boogie all day and woogie all night, then copping off with a boogie-woogie fight to get another dime for their jukebox boogie song.

Jimmy Dolan, Jukebox Boogie, Tex Williams, Smoke, Smoke, Smoke That Cigarette, Johnny Bond, Hot Rod Lincoln. Those last three all sounding pretty similar, right?

Yeah, if you're going to go looking for the first rock and roll song, there's a couple things you have to deal with that don't really fit into the orthodox search for the first rock and roll song. One is doo-wop music, and the other is boogie-woogie. Jimmy McCracklin, 1942 boogie.

0: That was Winifred Atwell and the Cross Hands Boogie. Well, my name's Jamie, and we went searching for the first rock and roll song. We didn't find it. Not yet. But it was a joy to keep searching, so I'll keep searching. How about you?
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0: I'm Jamie. We're broadcasting from the French Quarter of New Orleans, the ancient heart of all of us. Music you've never heard, musicians you've never heard of. You need a program guide? Look up searching for the first rock and roll song. Yeah, we'll come right up at the top there. We like to search in the non-hits. Because if you just look at the hits, then you're ignoring the tens of thousands of songs and musicians who weren't lucky, whose artistry and personalities weren't complimentary to being popular. That's where we'll find the first rock and roll song in the pioneers, the unorthodox folks. Like you. Like me, like Willie Johnson,

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0: the Delicados. 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And I tell you, you got to be something if you're going to follow Little Richard. Delicados could pull it off. Little Richard and Heebie Jeebies. Eddie and the Starlights. They're primarily called the Whippoorwills, and they released one or two records as Eddie and the Starlights. Pretty Little Girl. Artie Wilkins. And Darling Patricia. Otis Riley. Sure looked good to me. Started all off with Willie Johnson recording on the Specialty label right here in New Orleans, Cosmo Matassa's studio. But Willie Johnson's usually centered around Houston. Say, baby. Yeah. So in searching for the first rock and roll song, there's this dilemma. Does it have to be a song that has an electric guitar in it? And I think no. Well, can it have a piano? I think so. I mean, if you don't have a piano, then there goes Jerry Lee Lewis. Well, how about vocal group harmony? How about the Doo-Woppers? Are they rock and roll? They don't have anything. Coming up, the Delcords out of Bronxville, New York. They're just 10th graders. And the beauty of vocal group harmony is you don't need an instrument. It's stripped down to just your singing voice. The most fundamental part of being human. Your voice. Your hearing. Put it together with a little bit of melody and harmony. And it's universal. It's a thing we all have in common. More so than language. Singing. And music.
1: Marshmallow. 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

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A song called Cooter Bug. Preceded that, Eddie Parducci and the Five Discs. Zuzu. And that first song we heard, Del Chords, out of Bronxville, New York. Those 10th graders. And just a really unusual song. Yeah, I know, the recording quality's bad. Then they're speeding it up and slowing it down. But it's interesting. Marsha Mello. Yeah, Marsha Mello. The Del Chords.

Senators. 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Preceded them, the Dykes. Light Me Up. The Three Notes. I've been thinking it over. The Cleftones. She's So Fine. We started off with the Royal Demons. Kiss, Kiss. And me, I'm Jamie. And we, you and I, are searching for the first rock and roll song. You know, we keep playing these songs with the lyrics all night long. Just those three words. And there's so many of them. And it refers to all kinds of things. Dancing all night long. Loving somebody all night long. Well, I tell you what. Let's just do two different kinds, three different kinds of dancing all night long. Rocking all night long, boogieing all night long, and twisting all night long.

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Songs with the words all night long in it. Joe Houston, all night long. There's a time 50 years ago. I'm sitting in that little rental home with my roommates. We're going to school. And I'd always buy the cheap records, the used records. I wanted the breadth of music. I put on this Joe Houston record. Put on that cut all night long. And oh my God. Technicolor audio. Beautiful stuff. Randy Thomas and the Twisters with Twistin' All Night Long. Two songs called Twistin' All Night Long. Also by Danny and the Juniors along with Freddie Cannon. Wonderful article about Danny and the Juniors in Please Kill Me, that website. Sad, sad story. Lil Greenwood, Boogie All Night, Jimmy Crane, Rockin' All Night.

0: Royal Tones. From 1958, a song called Whale. Preceded that with Red Fox. Yeah, that Red Fox. The singing Red Fox version of Red Fox. Crazy House. And me, I'm Jamie. Jamie DeLappa. We went searching for the first rock and roll song. Didn't find it. Not yet. But it was a joy to search, so I'll keep searching. And you?
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0: No.
1: Oh, hey, yeah, man, this stuff will just blow something in your direction.
0: Oh, man. No, thanks.
1: Come on, here. 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

I'm Wally Bowen, and what a long, strange trip it's been. I hope you'll stick around today for some new music, some old music, some music from artists you've never heard of before, and a few that'll trigger a flash from the past on.

Howdy, and welcome back to our little spot on your listening device we proudly call What a Long Strange Trip It's Been. And we've got lots of great music planned for our show today. So if you can, grab your favorite beverage, kick back, and let's enjoy some music. And we started our show with a Chicago, Illinois musician named Andrew Saw. Lavender Cowboy is from his debut album titled American Rough that came out in June. And North Carolina musician H.C. McIntyre joined him on this tune and a couple others from the album. And next up we have Denise LaGrassa, another Chicago musician, with Boy, the Blues Have Been Blue to Me. It's from her new album named A Crossroads Communion, which also came out in June.

That was a duo from San Luis Obispo, California, who called themselves Bob and Wendy. The tune California Medley came out in June, and they put out a few other singles, but no full-length album yet. And Nashville-based Nathan Evans Fox was in front of them with A Little Bit of Shine. It's off his new album that came out in May titled Heirloom. And Denise LaGraza started that set with Boy, the Blues Have Been Blue to Me. And next on our long, strange trip, we have a Boston, Massachusetts trio who call themselves Tiny Habits. Anything He Was is from their sophomore album titled Keepers, which came out on August 28th.

That was Nashville's Molly Tuttle and the Golden Highway doing a great bluegrass version of Jefferson Airplane's 1967 tune, White Rabbit. It's from their 2024 EP titled Into the Wild. And this next set has some tunes from bands that have been around since the days when Jefferson Airplane came out with that song. And we'll start with the Strawberry Alarm Clock. The band formed in L.A. in 1966, and five of the six original members are still with us. And Blow Your Mind is from their first album since 2012, titled Where's One?

That was Rough and Twisted, and it's by the Rolling Stones, who formed in London in 1962, and some say is the greatest rock and roll band of all time, and some say they're the Bad Boys of rock and roll. It's a cut from their 30-second studio album that came out in July titled Foreign Tongues. And in the middle of that set, we had another band from London that formed in 1965 called Savoy Brown. That's All I Want, Baby, is from their 2026 re-release of their 2009 album, Too Much of a Good Thing, which also came out in July. And the Strawberry Alarm Clock started that bunch of tunes with Blow Your Mind. And as our long, strange trip continues, we have Seattle, Washington musician Sarah Cahoon with Pulling Up Roots, which is from her August 28th release titled I've Missed You All These Years.

That was Nashville musician Aaron Lee Tazjan, who's played and toured with many of the Nashville musicians from Sheryl Crow to Jason Isbell, Todd Snyder, and many more, along with his own solo career. Lost and Alone is from his album titled Get Over It, Underdog, which came out in July. Next, we have another great musician from the Chicago area. Her name is Ella O'Connor Williams, and her stage name is Squirrel Flower. The tune Not Me is from her sixth album named Say a Prayer to the Gods of Getting Me Going, which came out August 21st.

That was the Mike Jacoby Electric Trio out of Long Beach, California, doing Welcome to the Family. It's the title track from their new album that came out at the end of July. And I guess I have to call it a day for this week. I hope the music was pleasing to your ears and you were able to take it all in to keep you going till next week. And it's always a pleasure to share the music from all these musicians who, with any luck, will soon become household names. So we'll finish up the show with Margot Silker, who now calls Golden Dale, Washington her home. Her new album comes out in October called Little White Cross, and here's the title track to it. See you next week.

0: I hope you enjoyed our show today, and I'd like to thank all of you for listening and everyone who helped to make this show possible. 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I'm Wally Bowen, your host of What a Long Strange Trip It's Been. And until next time, have a grateful day.
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2: Everything that Todd Blanche has done indicates that he will follow Donald Trump 100%.
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3: Can you see beyond all the aches and pains?
4: Nomination, Department of Justice, Todd Blanche of Florida to be Attorney General.
5: The question occurs on the nomination. Is there a sufficient second? There appears to be. The clerk will call the roll.
1: After all the drama, after all the suspense.
3: Talking and you don't understand what they say.
1: The Senate voted to confirm acting AG Todd Blanche to be Trump's permanent attorney general by a single vote.
3: Don't be afraid. Just gotta be brave.
1: At 4:30 in the morning on a Saturday.
4: On this vote, the yeas are 50, the nays are 49. The nomination is confirmed.
3: Do you need the company?
2: Well, they believe it's lawful just because the president uttered the dictate in the first place. And everything that Todd Blanche has done indicates that he will follow Donald Trump 100%.
3: We're all shut tight, and you try with all your mind to sleep.
2: He's covered up the Epstein files, totally violating the actual text of the statute that Congress

0: He has done everything he can to implement Donald Trump's utterly lawless $1.8 billion political slush fund. While you're awake, and then the self-pardon that he dealt to himself, his family, and his businesses. So that they can't be prosecuted for any tax crimes or any other crimes. Now you're in my apartment, sitting down by the curb. You're sitting on your girlfriend. Or any other civil violations they've committed up until this point. Essentially,
1: are you hiding from your friends again? Because they're making you talk. Because they're making you
0: They've taken talk. Donald Trump's personal attorney and they've made him Donald Trump's personal attorney general.

0: and he serves one guy.
1: Where's the place you used to go? Behind the door you call.
0: And he doesn't serve the American people, and he doesn't serve the government of the United States, and he doesn't serve the rule of law. So we're going to continue to beat them in court and beat them in Congress whenever we can. The last week or two have been great. You know, we had a court. Dismissed the charges against my constituent, Davey Hearn, who had dipped his hand in the water at the reflecting pool and suddenly became the fall guy for Donald Trump's absurd mismanagement. And waste of tens of millions of dollars of the taxpayers' money at the reflecting pool, which we call the Strait of Warm Ooze. We won a case related to the, Donald Trump's bulldozing of the East Wing of the White House. It's totally up to Congress to control federal property and renovations to federal property, not to the president. And we've been shutting him down there. And just won another 2-1 federal circuit court opinion in the circuit court for the District of Columbia. About that, and you know, even on voting, everybody's flipped out because Donald Trump is trying to procure and obtain the voter rolls across the country from the states, and Donald Trump just lost, I think, his 19th straight case.

0: related to his efforts to do that. The president has no role in the management of elections, and all of that is just a completely lawless power grab. So we're going to continue to assert the rule of law at every turn with our allies in civil society and attorneys general across the country. We're going to keep fighting back. And yeah, we've been trying to gather as much information as possible about all of the scams, all of the corrupt ripoffs that have been taking place. And if and when we get the gavels back, we will be able to pursue those investigations with the power of the subpoena.
1: That I will well and faithfully discharge the duties of the office of which I am about to enter. So help me God.
2: Just hours after Blanche was sworn in, a new DOJ memo surfaced, designed to grant executive privilege over a much wider array of White House communications. Apparently to justify not complying with subpoenas to turn them over to congressional investigators.

0: Let's review, shall we?
1: Anywhere you go. Snooky color, two sides.
0: Three Republican no votes would have killed the Blanche nomination.
1: You can get the time, the place, and wait in line.
0: Susan Collins was the first to say no.
1: He can drop a dime, finance, and then you find.
0: The two others on the fence, Murkowski and Cassidy.
1: You have and you can add.
2: So I've not made a decision regarding Mr. Blanche. I've got to be convinced that he is an attorney general. Who just happens to have once been President Trump's personal attorney, as opposed to President Trump's personal attorney, who is now the attorney general. I think there's a big difference between the two. I am very concerned about so-called lawfare, people being prosecuted not for a valid reason beyond somebody in high office being angry at them. And so very concerned about that. And so that will factor into my decision making.
3: So bottom line, between now and whenever the vote is, what will it take to ease the concern you have one way or the other?
2: Well, I'll continue to look at that and speak to the parties involved. And so obviously you got to make a decision, but you just kind of, you kind of drill down. We spoke earlier, maybe offline, about deadlines driving decisions. There'll be a deadline. I'll make the decision by the deadline.
0: Murkowski and Cassidy met with Blanche and then mulled a bit more.
4: I'm going to be processing a lot of what we just discussed, so we'll go from there.
5: They don't have a comment. Yeah, I'm talking about it.

0: Murkowski became the second Republican no vote. Now it was all up to Cassidy of Louisiana. He revealed his decision in a Senate floor speech.
1: Mr. Blanche is not perfect, and he will tell you this. But the choice is not between perfection and Mr. Blanche. It is between Mr. Blanche and another acting attorney general who may not run the department effectively under President Trump, and who, indeed, may not be as good as Mr. Blanche. This puts at risk the progress made fighting violent crime, human and drug trafficking, and fraud. And this does not serve the American people well. This is not a referendum on President Trump. It is a decision regarding Mr. Blanche in very specific circumstances. All considered, I will vote for Mr. Blanche. I'll be criticized for this vote. What's new?
0: Maybe Cassidy was unaware that Blanche had just said he would do nothing if Trump fired Jeanine Pirro, the U.S. attorney in D.C. who dropped the DOJ's prosecutions for vandalism in the reflecting pool case. Because she said there was no vandalism.
2: Alex?
3: Yeah, I mean, so you've declined to say whether you stand by Jeanine Pirro's decision to drop that case. I'm just, what message does it send, though, if President Trump fires a U.S. attorney because she determined there was not sufficient evidence to charge four people with a crime?
2: Fire her?
3: Send us it. If
2: hypothetically, if the president chose to fire a United States attorney, it turns out he's allowed to do that.

So I don't. And by the way, if the president wanted, if President Trump wanted to fire anybody, right, and within his administration, he understands he has the power to do that. So when he makes a decision about whether to fire a U.S. attorney or anybody else, that's his. As far as any message, what I said earlier, Alex, is true, which is that when you look at the D.C. U.S. Attorney's Office's body of work, over the past year and a half, and where we are in this city compared to where we were, they are doing a phenomenal job. Now, does that mean that every case goes exactly the way that President Trump or I want or U.S. Attorney Pirro wants? I mean, of course not. It doesn't.

though I think that what you've seen play out in the press with respect to President Trump and U.S. Attorney Pierro is it's all out there already. But I don't think that changes the fact that her prosecutors, her office, what they've done over the past year, to transform the city into a place that we can all now walk around in after sunset is something that's incredible. So I don't think they're inconsistent with each other. All right, I'll take one more question.

0: Who could blame you for wondering how anyone could argue that being Trump's lawyer makes Blanche a good choice for AG? Because he knows how to say no to Trump. But if that made you feel gaslit, make sure you put away the matches before you listen to Speaker Mike Johnson tell Dasha Burns that he says no to Trump all the time. No, really.
1: That the people think that you've ceded basically all congressional authority to President Trump, and I know where you want to go with this, but so, like, can you explain what is the reality of that relationship? And I guess it seems to me like you actually haven't been too angry or upset with the headlines about you ceding that authority, because you do see that as that relationship between you and the president as extremely important to getting things done. But, like, do you tell him no? Because Thune has had to do that publicly a lot more.
2: I do it privately. That's the whole point. I roll my eyes at these ridiculous headlines.
1: Well, can you tell me, like, when's the time you've told him no, or you've walked him off the ledge or something? I know these are private conversations, but is there an example?
2: Sometimes I talk to the president 4 times a day.
1: Okay.
2: He's an ideas guy, as you know, and he's constantly pitching, discussing, taking ideas, processing them, coming up with ideas of his own.
1: You ever say, Mr. President, that's a crazy idea, don't do that?
2: Yes. We have a very close relationship, and I talk him out of it. But look, every president, every commander-in-chief needs people around him who will say what he needs to hear, not just what he wants to hear. And I'm that guy. And so there's many times when we disagree.
1: You're that guy.
2: Yes, I see. But we're in the same party. The voters deliver to us again unified government. They expect us to work as a well-oiled machine because we have so much to fix. I don't air grievances with the president in public. I do it behind closed door. I think that's the most efficient and effective way to do it. One day I could write a 5-volume set about the things we've disagreed on, but I do it agreeably.
1: Bring it
2: that's
1: to Politico.
2: My way. Oh, yeah, sure.
0: So if Speaker Johnson and Todd Blanche are always trying to talk Trump out of doing things, considering the things Trump does, it's kind of scary to think what they've possibly persuaded him not to do. Anyway, you may want to note that for all the talk of YOLO Republicans, as in you only live once Republicans, the ones Trump forced out of re-election by threats to primary them, or actually primaried them, namely Senator Tillis, who didn't seek re-election after Trump attacked him, and Senators Cassidy and Cornyn, who were defeated by Trump-backed primary challengers. Tillis, Cornyn, and Cassidy, the YOLO Republicans, talked up for being pressure-proof and free to vote no because Trump had no leverage. Tillis, Cornyn, and Cassidy all voted to confirm Todd Blanche as Trump's permanent AG.

Congress is off now for the rest of August, won't be back till after Labor Day, and then members will be consumed with the run-up to the midterms in November.

0: And now a few words from Alexandria Ocasio-Cortez. On AOC Back Then and the Insurgents of 2026.
1: You continue to push for change in the Democratic Party, but you're also one of the most prominent figures in that party. Right now, your endorsement is incredibly valuable. I've noticed that this time around, this election cycle, you have not endorsed you've not endorsed candidates that were challenging Democratic incumbents in the House. And somebody took note of this, a fellow progressive wrote recently. The headline in The Hill was, "Today's cautious AOC would not have endorsed the AOC of 2018. Because you were obviously running against an incumbent. That's probably correct, right? What's your thinking then?
2: You know, I wasn't endorsed by anybody I was running.
1: Your friends.
2: Yeah, just some friends. So I wasn't endorsed I was endorsed by a single elected official when I was running for office. And, you know, I think when I see so many of these incredible insurgent candidates that are running today, that's part of what makes me so proud of them, is that they do not answer to any master. They are not beholden to any corporate interest or any party boss. And they are completely independent, which allows them to be responsive to their communities and the people that elected them. And I think that in many ways that makes our movement stronger. When you have to rely on your own organizing skills. And I think that it has proven to be quite successful. And I see so many of these candidates and they remind me of that moment.
3: Milwaukee County Executive David Crowley has secured the Democratic nomination for governor of Wisconsin over Democratic Socialist Francesca Hong. Crowley was ahead of Hong by roughly 3,200 votes when the race was called.
4: We have breaking news, everyone. CNN can now project Minnesota Lieutenant Governor Peggy Flanagan will defeat Congresswoman Angie Craig in Minnesota's Democratic Senate primary. Flanagan is running as the progressive with the backing of Senators Bernie Sanders and Elizabeth Warren.

0: Hello, I'm Dan Rather, and you're listening to What's the Frequency, Kenneth? With musical host Paul Fisher in New York City.
1: The guns of August stayed locked and loaded in the Strait of Hormuz. 6 months into a war, the U.S. started claiming it won after 48 hours. The week began with Iran issuing more demands before it would agree to reopen the strait to shipping.
2: So Donald Trump has lost this war. America is weaker. Iran is stronger. The price to reopen the strait increases by the day. The supposed deal that's on the table right now would pay Iran $100 million, excuse me, billion dollars a year in order to reopen the strait. That is one third of Iran's entire economy. What a victory for Iran that at the end of this war, they get paid to reopen the strait. They get paid to rebuild their military. They get paid to rebuild their support for proxies in the region. The answer to your question is, yes, I will support a deal to end this war and to reopen the strait. I am prepared to support a bad deal to end this war and reopen the strait. Because the only deal that is available at this point in time is a terrible, bad deal, but the war needs to end because every day that the war continues, America gets weaker, Iran gets stronger, and people here in the United States get screwed as prices go up and up and up.
3: Well, you know, diplomacy is being tested at every turn with the Iranian regime. They don't seem to favor diplomacy unless they can use it to tap us along. President Trump has seen right through this. We've maintained maximum military capabilities. In fact, he's enhanced our military capability. And what you see now is an act of desperation, I think, because President Trump had prepared to unleash unmitigated fury. Just the past weekend when they came to the table again and said, no, we want to make a deal. And let's not forget, Shannon, that Secretary Bessent and the team at Treasury have put incredible financial pressure on Iran. Their economy is in tatters right now. They're doing the same thing over and over again. I know people call that the definition of insanity. I think that's diplomacy, Iranian style, by coming back with more of the same demands, et cetera, et cetera. But what has happened is that they continue to grade in their position. We continue to advance in terms of economic pressure, military pressure. There's going to have to be a deal. I think the American public are indicating they're ready for a deal to be done, and that deal could be at the end of a military operation as opposed to diplomacy. It's up to the Iranians, but I think we're very close. Particularly as I listen to Secretary Bessent, I think we're very close to having a deal.
1: And yet, despite all that confidence, reports have now surfaced that Iran's threat was so credible a couple of weeks ago, Trump didn't even leave Turkey on Air Force One. Instead of Qatar Air Force One, no, he was smuggled in a car to a third plane, a military plane, while the press and White House staffers flew on old Air Force One, apparently unaware of the threat.
4: On this vote, the yeas are 51, the nays are 44. The nomination is confirmed.
5: Every media minute.
1: The Centers for Disease Control has its first confirmed director in more than a year.
4: And the president will be immediately notified of the Senate's actions.
5: On inward. The people scroll over.
1: The Senate confirmed Dr. Erica Schwartz, 51 to 44. Most of the no votes had more to do with the lack of confidence in Dr. Schwartz's boss, Health Secretary RFK Jr.
5: And the joy is sad. And the art is...
1: And whether Dr. Schwartz would stand up to him when he tries to overrule her decisions.
5: When will we live, we think, in words?
1: Because he's a vaccine cynic and fan of autism conspiracy theories. Dr. Schwartz is a licensed doctor and a licensed lawyer. and former chief medical officer of the Coast Guard.
5: I haven't clocked in. I don't want this love.
1: You may want to note that in the year without a confirmed head of disease control, there was no pause in diseases that needed controlling.
5: Lonely bar. I am tired of protest.
1: Including record numbers of measles cases and thousands infected by a parasite that was spread by shredded lettuce in at least 15 states. The head of the National Institutes of Health was asked about that.
6: The Cyclospora outbreak linked to iceberg lettuce from Mexico is now in 15 states. There were two deaths this week due to it.
5: To desire what disguises us, to be the executed, and...
6: Yesterday, USDA issued an alert for a range of products that may have salmonella, including meat and poultry. 27 states are affected by salmonella. Possibly linked to jalapenos, but cilantro, red onion, avocado also listed in a CDC notice.
5: He couldn't try just being for a change.
6: Albertsons, a grocery store, just recalled some items. There's risk of salmonella in eggs in Texas, according to the CDC. And then you have the screwworm outbreak affecting beef.
5: Or maybe if we offer a stimulus package for feelings we don't allow ourselves to feel.
6: This is overwhelming for someone going into a grocery store right now. Why do they seem out of control?
5: Or at the very least, we can laugh. We can laugh at the hypocrisy of our silly predicament here together. Insanity is the father of invention.
7: Well, the cyclospora outbreak is larger than in normal years. I mean, normal years there actually is a cyclospora cases. The two deaths that you mentioned, they happened in late June, early July. Before we identify the source. So folks that are listening, I think you can rest assured, the CDC and the FDA are working hard to trace back exactly where these outbreaks are occurring from, intervening with the sort of suppliers to make sure that they don't, and doing recalls to make sure that the disease, condition doesn't spread. I mean, it's tough. You go to a grocery store, you buy lettuce, and you say, okay, can I buy the lettuce?
6: Yeah.
7: And what I say to folks listening, we're working hard to make sure that the contaminated sources don't get onto the shelves. And if you're worried, you could buy the lettuce, but make sure you wash it carefully, don't eat the outer leaves. And if you're really worried, just cook your vegetables.
6: But we're not hearing from the FDA. I mean, should there be a restriction on imports from central Mexico right now? It seems like a lot of things are tied back.
7: Yeah, I mean, I think the key thing is that when we find a contaminated source, we intervene. I can't speak for the FDA, thank God. It's just the NIH and CDC. But I can say that the folks who I have worked with at the FDA are they're a great team.
1: Health Secretary RFK Jr. said it was all under control. As he also announced his new cooking show, which presumably could be useful for those who need to know how to turn roadkill into crispy critters.
5: Greater within ourselves. I want a God who returns prayers to sender, who laughs with or at us. I want God, don't you? We need something. I want a God who loves.

may be more medically significant, the FDA has approved a new flu vaccine using mRNA technology. The same tech used to create the COVID vaccine that vaccine cynics claim was unsafe.

0: have them.
1: What can I say? I'm good at what to say.
0: Soreness at the injection site, fatigue, headache for a day or two, the usual. The main advantage of the new vaccine, it can be produced in a lot less time than the old vaccine, which was grown in chicken eggs and takes months to make. Because of that, the scientists had to guess months in advance what strain of the flu the vaccine had to fight, and they often got it wrong, so the vaccine was often less effective in fighting it. The new vaccine can be made closer to flu season, and even adjusted as needed, and will be available in time for this flu season, approved for people over 50, including a higher dose version for seniors over 65 for a follow-up study. Unclear whether insurance companies will cover the new vaccine right away or when Medicare flu shot coverage kicks in.

0: Attention. Attention. Attention.
1: The chairman has publicly stated he has received over 1 million documents as part of this investigation.
2: In the midst of all this, Senator Rand Paul's Homeland Security Committee found time to replay COVID conspiracy's greatest hits. About the origins of the virus and the safety of the COVID vaccine.
0: Attention.
2: Resulting in a party line vote to hold infectious disease expert Dr. Fauci in contempt for refusing to testify.
0: Attention.
2: A vote held under protest by ranking Democrat Senator Gary Peters.
1: And has only shared a small fraction with the minority, despite repeated requests.
3: Okay, we need to get to the motion.
1: Let me finish. Is that
3: I've let you go on and on, and we're gonna get to the votes.
1: Well, I understand that, but I don't remember ever cutting you off when you were ranking member, and I've always respected your rights, and I continue to respect your rights. I would just hope that you would offer that same courtesy to us. Because things do change, and precedent is important, and I would urge my colleagues to table this resolution until we have a chance to look at the information, as has been the practice of this committee for as long as this committee has been in existence.
3: For the record, Anthony Fauci refused a voluntary private deposition, and that's why he was brought in under subpoena.
1: Because it was going to be one-sided.
3: Don't interrupt the chair. With regard to access to records, there has been an unprecedented access to records. They have all been uploaded on a website that you were invited to join. You refused to join. You had utter disdain. You never even asked for the password. Not one of you ever signed up. It's been up for over a year. The information is there for the taking. I've repeated it publicly over and over. Don't come to this hearing saying you weren't given the records. The records were given. The clerk will call the roll.
4: So,
5: forget it.
4: No.
5: Senator Langford.
1: No.
3: You've been talking. I had nausea.
2: So that might make it less surprising to hear stories being leaked that Trump is leaning on RFK Jr. to pursue the idea that vaccines are linked to autism. Though there's no hard evidence of such a link, or that Trump was mulling an executive order about autism to clear the way for Health Secretary RFK

0: Jr. to change the science-based schedule of childhood vaccines. You would think that would bother the head of the National Institutes of Health, Dr. Jay Bhattacharya.
1: Let's really talk about, since you want to restore public trust, tell me what you're doing now. Because the Washington Post and Bloomberg reported the White House is preparing an executive order on vaccines and autism. What is it going to prescribe? What is it going to do? Why are we seeing another announcement here when I know you are launching research into a plethora of issues that are contributing factors potentially to autism? Why would the White House be saying only look at this thing?
2: Well, I would have to ask the president about specifics of the executive order. I'll tell you what we're doing.
1: Do you think that's restoring trust in vaccines?

0: The purpose of the whatever the I mean I, you can ask the president about the executive order, but I'll tell you what the focus
1: you
0: of the president
1: has been. You
0: don't
1: know about the executive order?
0: I won't be able to tell you the specific words on it because I don't think it's done yet.

0: There's so many families around the country that have faced the issues of this, and we want real information.
1: And so I, as
0: NIH director, have been focused on making sure that we have science that addresses that very complicated question about why we've seen a rise in autism. It's not going to be a simple answer.

0: Last year, I authorized something called the Autism Data Science Initiative. That we're going to have a big early results from it in a couple of weeks from the dozen. And more scientific teams that have been funded to look at this with a mandate of thinking very broadly, not just genes, not just environmental exposures, but potential interactions. We don't know. If you ask me as a scientist, do I know why we've seen this rise in autism? I'll tell you, I don't know the answer to that question. Yeah. And the fact that it gets so tied up with, okay, is it vaccines, not vaccines? What it does is it sends a signal to scientists that if you work on this topic, you're going to get destroyed if you get the wrong answer.
1: Yeah.
0: I've tried my hardest. The way you build public trust is allow people to talk and think. Without that kind of sort of political overlay, I've tried my very hardest as an NIH director to allow that to happen.
1: Which is so key for science, which is why I'm asking why the president putting out an order specifically focused on one, what seems to be preconceived notion. How
0: well,
1: that would be undermining.
0: You're jumping ahead. I don't know exactly the executive order, neither do you. So it's not. Yeah.
1: Well, it's interesting that you don't.

0: and it's a vaccine EO. I'm delighted to be here in the Oval Office. As our administration takes another historic step.
1: Just one day later, Trump issued his new executive order on childhood vaccines, a new schedule with fewer vaccines spread over a longer period of time. And yes, again, suggesting vaccines are linked to autism.
0: Today, we're proud to officially announce the United States of America's gold standard childhood vaccination recommendations, and that has to do with many subjects, but including autism in particular.
1: And yes, standing with the president and Bobby in the Oval for the big announcement, the head of the NIH, who one day earlier told Margaret Brennan he had no idea what was in the executive order.
0: Thanks as well to Director of the NIH, Jay Bhattacharya.
1: Dr. Bhattacharya wasn't just standing there, he was an active participant. And the head of the National Institutes of Health didn't seem to have any problem with what was being said and what was being done.
0: And Jay, please.
2: Today's a historic day for public health in this country. The executive order recognizes the plight of millions of parents across the country with autistic children. Autism is a very complicated condition with very heterogeneous, ranging from relatively mild symptoms where kids are full functioning to a devastating condition that fundamentally alters their lives and the lives of their families. You've heard from Secretary Kennedy and from the President their passion for the plight of these families, to see how we can help them understand the condition, to help prevent those conditions from happening in the first place. And what this executive order does is it orders us at HHS to take this extremely seriously, as we have been for the last year and a half.
1: There's a lot going on in the new vaccine schedule. Breaking up the MMR vaccine, the measles, mumps, rubella combo vaccine. Rubella, by the way, is German measles. And it isn't just about the autism. It means parents have to schedule and pay for, or their insurance has to pay for, more vaccine shots in more doctor's appointments over a longer period of time. So they may not get
0: them. Not only that you're doing fewer vaccines or jabs, as they say, but you're doing them in a series of visits to the doctor, much smaller amounts.
1: The policy is based on the notion that the kids get too many vaccines and there would be less autism if they didn't. Although there is no evidence to back up those notions. Trump and RFK Jr. and to some extent Dr. Bhattacharya keep saying fewer childhood vaccines in the schedule puts the U.S. in line with other modern countries. They like to cite Denmark. But even health officials in Denmark say it's not a good comparison. Because Denmark is a much smaller country with a much less diverse population. But maybe more important, in Denmark, there's universal health care for children. Anyway, like so many other Trump executive orders, this one will also be tied up in the courts for who knows how long.

For the complete playlist of music and sound bites on the program, you can go to the program's Facebook page. What's the frequency, Paul? I'm Paul Fisher.

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The Torquays with Wigwam. Opening set, this hour, rock and pop-centric sounds spanning the decades opened up with Slam Denistas off Wild and Restless. You heard Latchkey Kids. That was followed by The Blazers. Tanks Are Full. Mark James after that with Roller Coaster. Music from Across the Pond, 1965. You heard The Couriers, Done Me Wrong. And her set ended with a little 90s pop from The Photos. Off their self-titled release, you heard all about the story of Irene. Let me tell you this very important word on all about the Shamrock Pet Foundation. Shamrock Pet Foundation is a non-profit organization whose mission is to enhance the lives of companion animals through spay and neuter programs, adoptions, and community education. They are a group of highly committed, unpaid volunteers who have a passion to advocate for the voiceless and believe the greatest rewards are the animals saved and the community they have served. 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One of the fine programs to be heard on Art FM, Willie McLean hosts A Little Bit Country, A Little Bit Country Club, corralling various and sundry audio pleasures from classic honky-tonk to top 40 pop to obscure vinyl treasures. This virtual sonic barnyard considers the bray of the donkey equivalent to the song of the nightingale. From the swine to the sublime, and like the host, it's just a little bit country and a little bit country club. Hear it weekly on Art FM. Coming up in our next set, we get a little bit more roots and blues centric. We're going to hear from Sarah Petit, Priscilla Block, Jules Holland with Chris Barber and Guy Parker, Joel Timmons, and Sunvolt. All that on Art FM Morning Rounds. I'm Sundrop Tom. Thanks so much for listening.

Coming to you from the WXOX studios in downtown Louisville, Kentucky, I'm Sundrop Tom. This is ArtFM Morning Rounds. Let's recap our previous set. Opened up with Sarah Petit, 2021, released the album Rare Bird, I'm Feeling Like an Angel. After that, 2022 release, Priscilla Block, off Welcome to the Block Party. She's got thick thighs. I'm proud of it. Jules Holland, Chris Barber, and Guy Barker followed with Angle Grinder Blues. And after that, Joel Timmons of Psychedelic Surf Country. Released a couple of years back, you heard Turbo. And her set ended with Sun Volt and his homage to the great Doug Somm. The release day of the Doug, you heard Poison Love. Let me tell you this very important word all about the ACLU public protest recording rights. Taking photos and video of law enforcement officers performing their duties in public is our constitutional right. This includes police, ICE, FBI, National Guard troops, and other government officials. For more information on this and other free speech issues, go to ACLU.org/issues/free-speech. 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From shoegaze to stargaze, amateur astrologist DJ Olivia Scott brings you genre fluid jams to complement the astrological vibe and transits of the week. 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That's Star Sounds. Hear it weekly on ArtFM. Coming up, rolling back the decades, smoothing things out, we're going to hear from Ben Valley, the Arborist, Pink Martini, the chairman of the board, Frank Sinatra, and playing at the hour, Manny Lopez. All that on ArtFM Morning Rounds. I'm Sundrop Tom. Thank you so much for listening.

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Underneath me, it's Manny Lopez with Mr. Lucky. Open things up with Ben Valley, 2024 release, Unwanted Visitors. After that, the Arbors, Touch Me. Pink Martini followed with Get Off Get Happy, you heard What'll I Do. And the chairman of the board, Frank Sinatra, he's in the friend zone. Off No One Cares, you heard Just Friends.

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We're opening set this hour, songs all about love. Opened up with a cut from the John Paul Keith release, Rhythm of the City. You heard Love, Love, Love. After that, on the Loma label, the Apollos, Lock Me in Your Heart. Early Motown from Bruce Channell, That's What's Happening. And her set ended with the Drifters, Chains of Love. Underneath me, it's Oscar Peterson, Let's Fall in Love. This very important word all about the Sweet Relief Musicians Fund. 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Coming up, more songs about love, crossing the genres, spanning the decades a bit. We'll continue this instrumental break with Brother Jack McDuff. Music upcoming from Lula Reed, the Rayons, the Dixie Cups, the Beach Boys, and Bonnie Raitt. All that and more on Art FM Morning Rounds. I'm Sundrop Tom. Thank you so much for listening.

Coming to you from the WXYX studios in downtown Louisville, Kentucky, I'm Sundrop Tom. 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Recapping a previous set, all about love found, love questioned, love lost. Crossing the genres, spanning the decades, we heard from Lula Reed, "I'm a Woman, But I Don't Talk Too Much." The Rayons after that with "You Confuse Me, Baby." The Dixie Cups off Chapel of Love, you heard "Girls Can Tell." The Beach Boys after that, "The Night Was Young." Sounds from Bonnie Raitt followed "I Feel the Same." Let me tell you this very important word all about the Ponderosa Stomp Foundation. The Ponderosa Stomp Foundation works to ensure that the unsung heroes of American music are given their due, celebrated, included, and remembered, but most of all, heard. Find out more information at PonderosaStompFoundation.org. 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Hear it weekly on Art FM. Coming up as we conclude an instrumental break, we're going to hear traditional country, root-centric Americana sounds from around the world from the not-so-usual suspects. Billy Bragg with Joe Henry, Sandra Brotlin, Waylon Payne, Sarah Petit, Gretchen Peters. All that and more on Art FM Morning Rounds. I'm Sundrop Tom. Thank you so much for listening.

Wrapping up this edition of ArtFM Morning Rounds. Let's recap our final set this hour. Opened up with a little homage to Hank Williams. You heard Billy Bragg with Joe Henry, Lonesome Whistle. After that, Sandra Brotland, Einsam med min gråt. I'm so lonesome I could cry. Music from Waylon Payne followed What a High Horse. Sarah Petit after that, Floating with the Angels. And Gretchen Peters ended the set with a Mickey Newberry song, Saint Cecilia. This has been ArtFM Morning Rounds. I'm Sundrop Tom. Hope you enjoyed the show.

Well, now there's a transition for you. We started out the show tonight on the train to Scottville with some music from Linton Kwesi Johnson, who you might guess is one of our birthday celebrants this evening. Linton Kwesi Johnson, born on August 24th, 1952, celebrating his 74th birthday this week. And one of the artists who, one of the people who really inspired me to get interested in this music. This from his solo debut album, which is called Forces of Victory, came out in 1979. And his first record came out under name of Poet and the Roots. And it was a few years earlier. And a magnificent album. Anything Linton Kwesi Johnson does is highly recommended. And we're wishing him, one of my musical heroes, a very happy birthday and many more. We actually had him on the show a number of years back when he came in to do some lecture stuff at the University of Michigan. Pleasure meeting him, and that's where we got that cool idea at the beginning of the show. Welcome to Train to Scottville. I'm Brian Tomczyk, here to usher you through a journey into time. The 1960s and 70s in Jamaica, specifically. Good music to follow. Enjoy.

Well, I kind of got into this Studio One groove that I couldn't escape from, so you'll have to forgive me. Just kidding. We're listening to a Studio One groove by the Sound Dimension. A thing called Forgive Them Version. We heard Alton Ellis, of course, and his great cover of Tyrone Davis's Can I Change My Mind. We heard two from John Holt. That was kind of an accident. I queued up the wrong song and we got two instead of one. Strange Things was the one I was gonna play. A Love I Can Feel is the one that I miscued. So two great songs. And then Delroy Wilson, a quadruple play from Studio One. Quintuple if you include the instrumental we're playing. Delroy Wilson doing Gonna Make It. We heard Rudy Mills, produced by the great Derek Harriott on Long Story. Pioneers did Rudy's Are the Greatest. And then over the first break tonight, we had Easter Bonnet from Roland Alfonso. And we opened up with our birthday celebrant, one of our birthday celebrants, Lytton Kwesi Johnson, doing Juan Figo Rave from his Forces of Victory album, 1979. Kind of started at the end of our chronological period, but that's okay. We can break the rules sometimes. I'll switch gears a little bit. I got some Roy Shirley queued up. I think we're going to hear some Greg Isaacs in the next set. Who knows what else?

0: 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Every black woman and black man and black child down here is a captive.
1: Not true.
0: Every black man and black woman and black child in the Western Hemisphere is a captive.
1: Why
0: down here is a captive.
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0: down

But remember, we're one family. 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Down here, an active. 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
0: To make you be a partaker of their crime.

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First mate and captain, first mate and captain, first mate and captain for the slave ship. Down here, the western world is the frog that never originates from yard.

Okay, Tommy McCook blowing his horn in the background, and we're going to back announce this last set real quick and get into our last one. I've been having a lot of spontaneous inspiration here tonight, so longer sets. Lee Perry with Captive, and a couple produced by Lee Perry. The Upsetters with Must Reach You, and of course the original version from the Untouchables with Can't Reach You. I was able to look that up, but that voice sounded like Tony Tough singing lead in that song. I suspect, not for sure. Great sax instrumental from Carl Cannonball Bryan, as he is known sometime, Hot Shot. And we open up the set with Wonderful People from Roy Shirley. I promised you some Gregory Isaacs. We got that coming up next. We're going to run short on time tonight, so I may just have to fade this.

If you see Jacob Miller, you can give him my regard. And if you see Rankin Slackness, the man called General Echo, you can give him my regard. And if you see Dan Cosmic Drummond, you can give him my regard. Hard road to travel.

Well, that was that. Ruby Edwards at All Stars taking us out tonight on the train to Scottville with Revenge, version 2. Ruby Edwards produced Maroon, some British reggae, covering Bob Marley's Talking Blues, of course, preceded by Prince Farai's tribute to Bob Marley. We heard Big Youth before that with Hata Faya, Iroy with No Shadow, and as promised, we had a double play of early Gregory Isaacs solo stuff, Don't Go, and we started the set out with Dancing Floor, which was actually a Prince Buster production. That's it for us tonight on the train to Scottville. Thank you for listening. I love bringing you records, so let's do it again next week. How about that? I'll be here. I hope you will, too. The show is produced at WCBN in Ann Arbor, Michigan. 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So figure out where you want to listen and listen again. Share it with your friends. I'm Brian Tomczyk. I'll see you next time.

Hello, I'm James, and this is That Driving Beat. You've made it into the room for another radio dance party here from the Art FM WXOX studios in Louisville, Kentucky. You may also be listening on the Face Radio somewhere out there in the internet, or one of several other fine community radio stations that brings you That Driving Beat. Started out, as always, with Willie Mitchell doing the theme song of this show, That Driving Beat, 1965 on High Records, that one came out. Then I played you one by The Hesitations on the Cap label from 1967. You heard Soul Kind of Love, and the one you just heard there was Funky Street by Arthur Conley. Came out on Atco in 1968. I do want to thank you for joining me here for That Driving Beat today. I've got a box of 45s that I've put together from my collection. As always, that's what I do here every week, is bring some records down to the Art FM studio and see how they go together. Put them on the turntables, see what happens, make a little radio dance party out of it. I've got some Northern Soul, some Rhythm and Blues, some funky stuff. I've got more kind of mid-tempo, gentle kind of tunes with me today as well. Feeling that sound right now, so you'll be hearing some of that kind of thing as well. Not right now, though. For right now, we're going to keep it upbeat. 1963 on the Sioux label. Here is the great Jackie Shane. It's coming down.

I love that one. Alex Bradford, Am I Wrong? That one came out on the VJ label in 1964. You heard Jimmy Reed before that, Two Ways to Skin a Cat, on the ABC label from 1966. Jumped all the way back to 1956 before that one on the Premium Records label. That was Jimmy McCracklin and his orchestra doing Get Back. And Jackie Shane started us out there with Coming Down on the Sioux label from 1963. Coming up next here on That Driving Beat, here's one from 1969 on the Shout record label, Virgil Griffin with Climbing.

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1: Please tell me you didn't buy an electric truck.
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0: This is bigger than the law, Peggy. 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
3: One of Perry's greatest songs. If someone asked me, what is a quintessential Kansas song?
2: Mm-hmm.
3: Well, we are a lot of different things. My favorite part of Kansas is the big, majestic songs that are very thought-provoking, like The Wall.

0: Yeah, man, it'll stay out of town.
1: I'll bring the beef jerky and night vision goggles.
2: I hope you brought enough for everybody.
3: And Rusted Root brought the ecstasy. I hope you gobbled some up.
4: Yeah. Lead singer Michael Glebicki wrote that after a 1987 humanitarian trip to Nicaragua. That was during the Contra War.
3: Kansas gave us their epic tune, The Wall, about psychological barriers that separate a person from truth and inner harmony.
4: J.J. Cale was bringing it back from Mexico. I don't think they still do that. I think we're growing our own here in the States now.
3: And we kick the hour off with the title cut from the album we're featuring this hour, The Beatles' Magical Mystery Tour.
4: A Magical Mystery Tour was a bus trip to an unknown destination. They were very popular in England at that time.
3: Kind of like those mystery bike rides we used to take in St. Louis, where only one of us would know the destination.
4: Yeah, those were cool. We stopped doing that when we moved to the Ozarks. Too many dang hills.
3: We're flashing you back to the Beatles album, Magical Mystery Tour, this hour.
4: John Lennon was once asked if the song Power to the People was propaganda. He said, sure, so was All You Need Is Love.
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1: That's a mix of Christian morality and astrological mysticism from Stevie Wonder's awesome album, Inner Visions.
0: That segued out of the Stones tune, Miss You, featuring a session musician from Harlem, Sugar Blue, a.k.a. James Whiting, on harmonica.
1: Blue was playing in a subway in Paris, France, when someone from the Stones record company heard him and brought him to the sessions.
0: The Time for Flowers was sung by Emily Scott Robinson, inspired by a line from Amor Towles' novel, A Gentleman in Moscow.
1: And we heard another cut from Magical Mystery Tour. The Beatles released All You Need Is Love in the middle of the Summer of Love, 1967.
0: And it was a big part of that vibe. Backup vocalists include Mick Jagger and Keith Richards.
1: Plus Marian Faithfull, Keith Moon, Eric Clapton, Patti Boyd Harrison, Jane Asher, and Graham Nash.
0: And we go back to Magical Mystery Tour now. That's the album where the cover shows the Beatles dressed in animal costumes.
1: Ringo was the rabbit, and George was either a chicken or a duck.
0: I could never tell. Paul wore the hippopotamus suit, and John, of course, was the walrus.
2: Howdy, partner. I'm John Wayne.
3: Howdy there, colorful replica of America's past.
2: Howdy, partner. I'm Natalie Wood.

0: Gotcha. That's what I saw.
1: Not
2: well, well, well. Is this Rainy Street or Electric Avenue?
3: Everybody's gonna have an opinion.
4: You're digging the Flower Power Hour. Tom Paxton's on the line with us. Your 2023 album, Together, was done with John McCutcheon. I love it start to finish, especially the opening cut, Ukrainian Now.
5: The invasion had just happened. We were talking about it on Zoom, wondering what to write.
4: Mm-hmm.
5: And I said, we can't let this go. We can't let this just happen.
4: Yeah.
5: When I'm protesting something or writing something, I like to personalize.
4: Mm-hmm.
5: I like to be first person.
4: Mm-hmm.
5: I wasn't, but I am now. I'm now Ukrainian.
4: Yeah.
5: These things happened

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1: John Lennon gave us another title cut, Mind Games, a song that actually started out called Make Love, Not War.
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1: She's my awesome wife, MJ. 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
0: Including Radio Free Ukraine. They're originally from Kyiv, but they're broadcasting from Warsaw, Poland, while the war is on.
1: And we heard Tom Paxton and John McCutcheon with their song, Ukrainian Now. That started out as a viral online hit, and it became the opening track on their joint album, Together.
0: That war's been going on for 4 years now.
1: Yeah.
0: Apparently Trump doesn't care.
1: I think he sides with his buddy, Putin.
0: Yeah.
1: The Beatles kicked the set off, I Am the Walrus, and they'll close it next with another Lennon tune, this time from Abbey Road.
0: John wrote it about Yoko. They were married in 69, about 6 months before Abbey Road was released.
1: It's I Want You, subtitled She's So Heavy, which is weird because Yoko was not, at least not that way.
0: First, a few words of wisdom from Pope Leo XIV.
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0: Bill, why'd you lie to us?
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1: That would make us targets for burglars or hate crimes.
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4: 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Hi, I'm Ken Rundle.
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9: It's me, Timothy the Muffin Man. You're always like a real space child. And as you said, you probably should be in Section 43 of some mental institution. So on my last trip to Tulsa in the blimp, I was going to get you Antwerp's placebo from the Octave Doctors and the Crystal Machine, but they pulled some hocus-pocus crap on me, man, and I was left with the crunch. Anyway, if 6 was 9, you'd be a lot younger, buddy.

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1: Come for the freak, stay for the food.
2: Refried beans, I like refried beans. That's why I want to try fried beans, because maybe they're just as good and we're wasting time. I like rice. Rice is great when you're hungry and you want 2,000 of something.
3: Master, master, this is recorded through a fly's ear. And you have to have a fly's eye to see it. It's a thing that's going to make Captain Beefheart and the Magic Man fat. Frank, it's the big hit. It's the blimp. It's the blimp. Frank, it's the blimp. When I see you floating down the gutter, I'll give you a bottle of wine. Put me on the white hook back in the fat rack, shadracky shack. The something hoop, the something hoop, the blimp. 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Their tail, their tail. Tit, tit, the blimp, the blimp. The mothership, the mothership. The brothers head under their hood. From the blimp, children, stop your nursing. Unless you're into it fun. The mothership's the one. The blimp, the blimp. The tape's a trip, it's a trailer tail. It's traipsing along behind the blimp, the blimp.
4: Hello.
5: Sure did. It's beautiful.
6: 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Okay, I'm gonna listen to it back now. I gotta go back to work.

0: Meanwhile,
1: we always, I think, have a tendency, partly because the news projects it, to think that our time is uniquely discouraging or tough. And if you study a little bit of history, I do think it gives you that perspective of things go up and down. History doesn't move in a straight line. And the thing you control is how you react to it.

0: Hi, this is Carbs of Dawn. 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
1: Getting off on a strange 2-minute space rock instrumental by the prog rock band Gong.
2: That's called The Octave Doctors and the Crystal Machine.
1: And over the decades, they've had tons of different members, including, for a while, drummer Bill Bruford of Yes and King Crimson.
2: We also heard The Airplane, a song about Lather's 30th birthday, a little Hocus Pocus from Focus, and Captain Beefheart, after he's just spotted
3: the blimp, it's the blimp.
1: And what do all those tunes have in common? Not much, except that they're all really strange.
2: Yeah, it's all strangeness on this Flower Power Hour, suggested to us in an email we got from a listener named Bruce up in Minnesota.
1: He said, how about doing all really strange tunes 1 hour? And he suggested a few, including our opening cut this hour, Lather.
2: And later this hour, your long, deep close will be another one that he suggested. And so is this one by The Boys.

0: That's the American prog rock band from the 70s, The Boys. Not to be confused with the Australian alt-rock band of the same name.
1: The song Timothy tells the grim story of trapped miners. They resort to cannibalism, so it was strange.
0: And Ray White will introduce our next bit of strangeness. He toured with Frank Zappa for years.
1: What'd you think of him, Ray, the first time you ever met Frank?
2: My comment was, this is the craziest white man in the world. A week later, I'm at an audition. And after I got the gig, we were walking across the floor, and I'm talking to Frank. I said, man, I just heard your stuff last week. I said, you're the craziest white man in the world. He goes, well, when you walked in with those white linen pants and a dashiki and an afro the size of the full moon, he said, he went, oh, no, the Black Panthers are trying out for the band.
3: The Muffin Man is seated at the table in the laboratory of the Utility Muffin Research Kitchen. Reaching for an oversized chrome spoon, he gathers an intimate quantity of dried muffin remnants, and brushing his scapular aside, proceeds to dump these inside of his shirt. He turns to us and speaks.
4: Some people like cupcakes better. I, for one, care less for them.
3: Arrogantly twisting the sterile canvas snoot of a fully charged icing anointment utensil, he puts forth a quarter-ounce green rosette. Let's try that again. He puts forth a quarter-ounce green rosette near the summit of a dense but radiant muffin of his own design. Later, he says,
4: Some people...
3: like cupcakes exclusively, while myself, I say, there is not, nor ought there be, nothing so exalted on the face of God's gray earth as that prince of foods, the muffin.

0: to the concert tonight. Hope you enjoyed it. Good night, Austin, Texas, wherever you are.
1: Meanwhile, in a tea house in Saigon.
2: When we were on acid, we were going to the woods, because when you're in the woods tripping, there's less likely a chance you'd run into an authority figure. But we ran into a bear. That was even more of a buzzkill. My friend Dwayne was standing there raising his right hand, swearing to help prevent forest fires. We got him away from the bear. He put his arm around my shoulder. He said, "Mitchell, Smokey is way more intense in person."

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0: Knowledge for the people, he said. 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
1: What is reality?
0: And we're not afraid of it, are we?
1: Eat it!
0: You bet.
1: Eat it raw!
0: Raw, raw, raw.

0: sounds like a little bittersweet that all these drugs are becoming legal now.
1: Because how do we know who's cool?
0: I was cool back in the day because I bought drugs from a guy named Nipper. Now you can get drugs from converted ice cream trucks on Bushwick Avenue. I'm a millennial. I don't have other stories. I have tripping in the woods in 9/11, and that's it. So what am I supposed to tell my grandchildren? They're going to be like, Grandma, you did medicine for fun?
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1: Hi, this is Malcolm Bruce, Jack Bruce's son, asking you to pray for peace.
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3: 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It takes work. Sleeping is supposed to be a relaxing affair. I lay down on a bed, it feels great. Next thing you know, I have to build a go-kart with my ex-landlord.
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4: When Barry the Fish Melton of Country Joe and the Fish was on our show, he told us how strange his 20th birthday was.
7: I turned 20 at the Monterey Pop Festival. So, you know, my birthday was celebrated.

Have you ever thought how a potato feels? Or say it doesn't feel, it's only a potato, it's got nothing to feel with. Wait a minute. When you put an electroencephalographic instrument on a potato, or a lie detector, it sure registers on it, and it will change. When you do certain things, if you prick the potato, the thing will go yoing, yoing, yoing. If you shout at it, it'll do something. If you know how to turn on your alpha waves, it'll pick your alpha waves up.

0: Where's that confounded bridge?
1: At that very moment, in another part of town...
2: I bought a donut, and they gave me a receipt for the donut. I don't need a receipt for a donut. I'll just give you the money. You give me the donut and the transaction. We don't need to bring ink and paper into this. I just cannot imagine a scenario where I'd have to prove that I bought a donut. Some skeptical friend, don't even act like I didn't get that donut. I got the documentation right here.

0: A very strange 38-second song by the Grateful Dead, Antwerp's Placebo, from their 1980 album, Go to Heaven.
1: That's what happens, honey, when you let two drummers write a song.
0: Yeah.
1: Mickey Hart and Bill Kreutzmann put that strangeness together.
0: Country Joe and the Fish at the top, section 43, recorded live at Monterey Pop.
1: Also Led Zeppelin, that was Robert Plant, Looking for the Bridge, a song called The Crunge from Houses of the Holy.
0: That was a tongue-in-cheek, funky tribute to James Brown. And we also heard Family, Old Songs, New Songs.
1: From their 1968 debut album, Music in a Doll's House. In case anyone asks, you can blame this hour's Magic Dust Storm on Mitch Hedberg, Naomi Caravani, and Fire Sign Theater.
2: I got a belt on that's holding up my pants, and my pants have bell loops that hold up my belt. I don't know what's really happening down there.
0: Thanks again to Bruce in Minnesota for this hour's theme. He wanted us to do an hour of really strange tunes.
1: And your long deep closer this hour, another one that Bruce suggested, Neil Young's Last Trip to Tulsa.
0: The surreal 9-minute closing track of Neil's 1969 self-titled debut album.
1: Featuring just him, his voice, and his acoustic guitar, a song that he agrees defies rational meaning.
0: First, a few words of wisdom from Pema Chodron.
1: All you need to know is that the future is wide open, and you're about to create it by what you do.
3: Don't even act like I didn't get that donut. 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
2: 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But beware, they call her Avenging Annie.
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1: And a pair there from a man who has been to Mexico, despite what he says. It's the guy we're featuring this hour, James Vernon Taylor.
0: And he didn't do so well his first time in Mexico. He got a bad case of traveler's diarrhea.
1: Yeah, a.k.a. Montezuma's Revenge. I've been to Mexico a couple of times, honey. Never got that Montezuma's Revenge. But then again, I didn't drink the water either.
2: Yeah, man.
0: Also in that set, Andy Pratt with a tune I absolutely love called Avenging Annie.
3: I can dig it.
0: More James Taylor just around the audio bend.
4: I can wait.
1: Plus a churn and earn of burning funk.
0: And we'll see you sitting on a sunbeam.
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1: And doing it with two from our featured artists this hour, James Taylor, Shower the People, and Steamroller.
0: JT compared his love machine to a cement mixer, a demolition derby, even a napalm bomb, so not a shy guy.
1: No. Taylor came up with the song after seeing white college kids playing blues songs by Muddy Waters and Howlin' Wolf. He noticed a huge disconnect there.
0: Yeah, sure. Well, he had his own disconnecting. He married Carly Simon in 72, divorced her in 83. He was hitched to Catherine Walker from 85 to 95.
1: And then he married Carolyn Kim Smedwig in 2001.
0: Oh, wow. Sometimes you just want to save the best for last, right, baby?
1: Yeah, we can identify with that.
0: Sure can. And we heard some good advice from Dust, the band Dust, at the top of the set.
1: Be good to your camel, and it'll be good to you.
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0: Meanwhile, in a notorious fish shop and ballet school in Yoshiwara...
1: You can be watchful, you can be concentrated, you can be alert, but all that will ever teach you is what not to do, how not to use the mind, because it'll get you into deeper and deeper and deeper binds. You have to let it happen, just like you have to let yourself go to sleep. You can't try to go to sleep. You have to let yourself digest your food. You can't try to digest it. So in the same way, you have to let yourself wake up.

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3: 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Greg Raleigh was a founding member of Santana, did a lot of their lead vocals and great keys for Carlos until he left to form Journey in 73.
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0: I am searching for a love. That was Harold Melvin and the Blue Notes. Exactly what I want to hear right now. Philadelphia Soul. You know, sometimes you're just in the mood for something, and that's what I'm in the mood for. So, that's where our big blue train is going to take us. Very glad to have you guys aboard. Grab yourself a comfortable seat. Relax. This should be a very nice ride. You are riding on the Blue Light Central. I'm Mark Trenick.
1: Hey, man, what's going on, Bird?
2: Hey, little pal. Hey, Bird.

I can never hear that song too many times. Backstabbers from the OJs, the ultimate OJs, you'll find that on. And we started off with the Spinners off the album Mighty Love with Mr. Big Man. Bad Luck, that was Harold Melvin and the Blue Notes, a second appearance, this time featuring Teddy Pendergrass. Love Train, the Sound of Philadelphia. And that's kind of what's gotten this train started. I don't know if we're going to stay in Philadelphia, but we're going to definitely stay in this mindset of music. Really liking the landscape as it rolls past our windows. Hope you are too. You are riding on the big blue train at Blue Light Central.

Oh, that was the great Thelma Houston from A Woman's Touch with Wake Up, Everybody. Started off with Natural High from Bloodstone. Betcha by golly, wow, the stylistics. La La Means I Love You. Prince off of Emancipation doing a cover of the Delphonics tune. Ooh, Child, Daryl Hall and John Oates from Our Kind of Soul covering the Spinners. And as I said, wrapping up with the Thelma Houston cover of the Jane McFadden tune, Wake Up Everybody. You are riding on the big blue train where we are getting our Philly fix, Philadelphia soul, in our blue light on this train ride. And we've got ourselves another 15 or 20 minutes, so I'm just going to plow right back into it. This is Billy Paul.

channeling her inner Teddy Pendergrass. Believe it or not, that was Rory Block with Love TKO. We heard Me and Mrs. Jones from Billy Paul and Blues is a Woman from Lou Rawls in between. And you have been riding on the big blue train, the Blue Light Central. Thank you so much for indulging me in these last 58 minutes or so, because I was really jonesing for some Philly soul and happy to share it with you. And I hope you'll join us again next time when our blues train will roll again. Till then, for the Catfish Woman, for Railroad Tie, the Maxell Kid, and the rest of the crew,

0: Welcome to Between the Lines, presenting news and analysis of critical issues affecting our communities, the nation, and the world. I'm Scott Harris. This week we present Steve Wolford, a counselor with the GI Rights Hotline, who talks about a major increase in the number of U.S. service members concerned about violations of international law, now seeking a formal discharge from the military as conscientious objectors. Justin Glau, an independent journalist and editor of the American Doom newsletter, who examines the Trump regime's 19 schemes to subvert the midterm election and the Democrats' plan to fight back. And Nick Parker Smith, a Starbucks barista and member of Starbucks Workers United, who discusses his union's call for a nationwide boycott of the coffee chain giant as contract negotiations stall. But first, we begin with a summary of some of the week's underreported news stories.
1: Like many of its Central Asian neighbors, the oil-rich nation of Kazakhstan was ruled by Moscow for over 100 years, first under the Russian Empire and later under the Soviet Union until its collapse in 1991. But even after Kazakhstan gained independence, the country rarely challenged its nuclear-armed northern neighbor. But Russia's war on Kyiv has been increasingly costly to landlocked Kazakhstan, with Ukrainian drone strikes targeting its oil tankers, forcing several closures of its oil terminal at a Russian port on the Black Sea. This is the context in which Kazakhstan's President Tokayev publicly appealed to Russian President Vladimir Putin to end his 4.5-year war with Ukraine at a regional meeting in July. Oil exports make up more than a third of Kazakhstan's gross domestic product. Although Kazakhstan remains a core member of all three Russian-led alliances created to keep the former Soviet republics in Moscow's orbit, almost all of the 9 countries that now form those alliances oppose Russia's war with Ukraine. While only Belarus has supported Russia's war, both Armenia and Moldova have expressed support for Ukraine. As thousands of wildfires burn across the country, the U.S. is facing a critical shortage of firefighters at the U.S. Forest Service. Despite Trump administration claims that the firefighting workforce is stronger than ever, the agency has failed to keep pace with the spread of catastrophic fires fueled by the climate crisis. 9 firefighters told The Guardian that the Forest Service response system has been pushed to the brink, as unsustainable pressure is put on skeleton crews with months to go before the wildfire season ends. Last year, firefighters worked over 1,000 hours in overtime, equal to 5 extra months of work. This year is expected to be even worse. Between 2021 and 2024, the U.S. Forest Service lost nearly half of its permanent employees, leaving many leadership positions vacant. The agency lost another 20% of its workforce after Trump authorized Elon Musk and Doge to fire thousands of government employees in 2025. While the terminations weren't directed specifically at firefighters, the layoffs degraded vital support roles that firefighter crews are now desperately seeking to fill. Public housing tenants are suing to block the New York City Police Department from implementing one of the largest expansions of video surveillance in the city's history. The new program would connect nearly 20,000 closed-circuit TV cameras in public housing to the police department's controversial real-time surveillance system. Former New York City Mayor Eric Adams authorized the expansion in secret until a news report and a city council hearing exposed it. The lawsuit presents an opportunity for the courts to reassert oversight of the city's sprawling surveillance system, which over the last decade has been used as a model in other municipalities around the country. The tenant associations allege that the Adams-era video monitoring program violates multiple laws governing the use of surveillance technology and civil rights. The suit claims that the constant surveillance of public housing residents, where 90% of tenants are Black or Latino, is discriminatory, not supported by individual suspicion, nor has it received judicial approval. Civil liberties advocates have long complained that mass surveillance infringes on privacy, chills freedom of expression, and may now be used by the Trump regime to support its immigrant mass deportation campaign. This week's news summary was compiled by Bob Nixon. For Between the Lines, I'm Anna Manzo.

0: In recent days, the U.S. military has targeted Iranian forces in the Strait of Hormuz, the first U.S. strikes on Iran in over a month. Iran retaliated by striking U.S. forces based in Jordan and the United Arab Emirates. President Trump is threatening more strikes against Iran in the coming days. This escalation in Trump's unpopular war comes as the heads of the U.S. Army, Navy, and Air Force have reportedly warned Defense Secretary Pete Hegseth that prolonging the war against Iran is unsustainable, as it weakens America's ability to respond to threats elsewhere around the world. Recent turmoil inside the Pentagon was underscored by Army Secretary Dan Driscoll's resignation, stepping down after months of intensifying friction with Secretary of War Hegseth's ongoing purge of experienced Army leaders. This comes as the Washington Post reported that several right-wing veterans with big online followings have been given secret Pentagon jobs to promote Defense Secretary Hegseth's agenda and attack Trump administration critics. As Trump's war in Iran enters its seventh month, there's been a major increase in the number of U.S. military service members seeking conscientious objector status due to rising concerns about violations of international law related to civilian infrastructure targeted in Iran and over 200 people killed in strikes targeting alleged drug smuggling boats in the Caribbean Sea and Pacific Ocean. Your reporter spoke with Steve Wolford, a resource counselor with Quaker House in Fayetteville, North Carolina, and at the GI Rights Hotline. Here he describes the concerns of soldiers calling the hotline for advice on their options to exit the military.
1: We are having one of our busiest years ever in the 25 years that I've been a counselor with Quaker House. And this year in particular, we have had the two busiest months that we've ever had in that 25 years. And those coincided with the start of the war in Iran. And I think that's because that war is very unpopular with service members. So we still got a lot of the regular calls we get day in and day out. But by far, the majority of that increase was people who were upset for, you know, multiple reasons with this particular conflict and just don't want to be part of it.
0: And I've read that there's growing concern inside the military, not only with the war in Iran, but the targeting of fishing boats, allegedly drug smuggling boats in the Caribbean and Pacific, where right now we have a tally of 68 strikes, and last I read, 227 people being killed, without any evidence being presented to the connection these people may have had with the drug smuggling. So there's concerns about that. There's concerns about international law among those serving in the Navy and Air Force when it comes to bombing what they are concerned is civilian infrastructure that could violate international law. And then, of course, there's the whole range of things that the former Fox News Weekend host Pete Hegseth, who now calls himself the Secretary of War, that seem to be running against a lot of opposition in the U.S. military, both the long-term and enlisted men and women who are part of the service. There's a wide range of things here, but maybe, Steve, since you're the one talking to these folks, maybe you can run down a summary of some of the most frequent complaints and concerns you're hearing about.
1: There does seem to be a pattern of events that callers have talked to us about that have been very troubling to them. And for a lot of people, this started even earlier with the conflict in Palestine. And some people are surprised by that because it wasn't our troops doing the fighting. But I think a lot of military people had access to footage of what was happening in Palestine. And it was really upsetting to them just to see it, but also to feel like in their eyes, their government was on the side of backing what they saw as a genocide. And so that led to a lot of distrust of the government by people in the military. I think they'll draw conclusions like if our government's going to support this country committing a genocide, well, certainly it would have no hesitations about sending me into a genocide, or at least they had doubts. I don't know if I should say it's certain for everyone, but people had doubts and concerns. And so there's people who are already questioning when they're seeing those events. And then we had a huge spike in calls when the government started sending National Guard members into U.S. cities. And we had a lot of calls from people saying things like, look, I signed up to defend the country, but I didn't sign up to point a rifle at other U.S. citizens, you know, especially people who look like they're doing First Amendment legal things. And I also had calls from people, you know, in the California National Guard. Some people might think, well, some people might have a picture in their mind of who the members are, but there's quite a few members who themselves perhaps weren't born in the United States, or whose parents and relatives weren't born in the United States. And so for them, the idea that they were being sent in to help ICE deport people from their own community, some of whom they might even be related to, was, you know, another upsetting event in this in this chain. Then there were people watching the things you just talked about in Venezuela. And, you know, if you took one of these things by itself, I think it would be troubling. But when people see one after another, they're really concerned. And then when the war in Iran started, I think people were so ready to distrust the motivations. And when there really weren't any motivations given, it really just seemed to lead to all kinds of opposition from people in the military of, what are we doing here? This just doesn't make any sense. We don't see any purpose or point to this.
0: That was Steve Wolford, a resource counselor with the Fayetteville, North Carolina Quaker House and GI Rights Hotline. Learn more about the increased numbers of U.S. service members seeking to exit the military by visiting our Between the Lines website at btlonline.org. In an unprecedented campaign to interfere with and manipulate the outcome of the November 3rd midterm election, President Trump and the Republican Party have launched literally dozens of executive orders, legislative initiatives, and lawsuits with the goal of disenfranchising voters they view as supporters of the Democratic Party, the latest being new restrictions on mail-in voting, an issue now before the U.S. Supreme Court. The overall strategy being employed to control the outcome of the election that will determine which party holds power in Congress revolve around provably false claims of widespread election fraud. Specific methods include aggressive partisan and racial gerrymandering, voter roll purges, imposing restrictive proof of citizenship and voter ID requirements, closing polling locations, withholding federal funds to force states to turn over voter data, and changes to election procedures, as well as targeting election officials for prosecution. Other actions openly discussed by the president include deploying ICE agents, Justice Department officials, and the U.S. military to intimidate voters at key polling places and/or seizing ballots, voting machines, and election records. Your reporter spoke with Justin Glau, an independent journalist and editor of the American Doom newsletter. Here he discusses his recent Zateo columns, written with Aswin Subsong, that examine Trump's 19 schemes to subvert the midterm election and the Democrats' plan to fight back.
2: You know, I think the biggest probable threat is the seizure of ballots post-election or even on election night in November. You know, Trump wanted to do this back in 2020. He said in December that he wished he had done it in 2020. He was talking about voting machines, but it's sort of the broader principle of the seizure of election equipment and records. And of course, in January, the FBI raided a Fulton County elections warehouse and took ballots from 2020. Of course, that's a far different scenario than seizing ballots in an ongoing election. But I think that's probably, you know, the highest potential threat, because if they seize the ballots prior to certification, well, how do you certify an election that you can't tally the votes for? You know, in addition to that, the phrase national emergency has been thrown around a lot. People are worried about ICE or National Guard at the polls. You know, to me, that's an important thing to be concerned about, but that's kind of more of an intimidation tactic, whereas, you know, the seizure of ballots really affects the outcome of the election in a much more concrete way. There is no precedent in American history for the federal government seizing ballots from any election, whether it is past or ongoing. So when the FBI seized ballots from the 2020 election in Fulton County back in January, that has never happened before in American history. And it certainly has never happened in an ongoing election.
0: Justin, I did want to ask you about an article you wrote over at Zitteo. And it's titled, Trump Wants to Steal the Midterms, but the Democrats actually have a plan to fight back. I wanted to ask you, if you have faith in the Democrats' plan to fight back and defend free and fair elections, and concerns you might have about complacency within the Democratic Party and the larger array of democracy defender groups who may not be fully aware of the threat that's in the offing here for the November election.
2: I do have faith. I think they're pretty well prepared. I think they're in a really difficult situation because it's sort of, you know, how can you be prepared for something that, you know, you don't really know what it is? If you're a football team, you can look at the team you're playing. You can look at the game from the week before and kind of see, you know, how they ran their offense and prepare for it, right? Whereas with Trump and all of these threats to elections, you have to prepare 15 different defensive game plans to really be prepared for it. So I think they're in a difficult situation. I think that democracy defender groups, the Democratic Party, are fairly well prepared. And here's a good example of that. And this has flown a little bit under the radar, but on August 20th, the Democratic National Committee sued the Trump administration. It is a fairly routine sort of Freedom of Information Act lawsuit, but the context of the lawsuit is basically that the DNC believes that the Trump administration will likely try to seize ballots. And so the information that they were trying to get from the DOJ and Homeland Security were records related to preparations to seize ballots under the Freedom of Information Act. Of course, both those agencies failed to comply with the law's statutory deadlines, and so the DNC sued. And really what the lawsuit is the DNC saying, we think you're going to seize ballots. Show us how you're actually not planning to do that, right? And I think that is an example of how they are prepared for this. And that's, again, the worst case scenario. So I do think they are prepared. Again, the difficulty is preparing for all these different scenarios. And then the secondary difficulty is that all of this ends up in the courts. And so really what this is going to come down to is how does the judiciary respond in what will potentially be a constitutional crisis? Because the executive branch is not supposed to have any role in the administration and tabulation of elections. You know, the Department of Justice has enforcement powers over election law, but, you know, at no point is the post office, for instance, supposed to be creating rules about mail-in ballots. At no point is the Justice Department supposed to be seizing records in an ongoing election like the ballots themselves. And so this is, again, like a lot of things in the Trump administration, going to come down to how does the judiciary respond? And do they respond in Trump's favor or, you know, do they respond in you know, the favor basically of democracy? So, you know, the Democrats are, you know, in a tough spot, and democracy defender groups are in a tough spot. But I think they're taking things seriously, and I think they're as prepared as we can possibly expect them to be.
0: That was Justin Glau, an independent journalist, editor of the American Doom newsletter, and author of the new book titled, If I'm Coming to Your Town, Something Terrible Has Happened. 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

0: Since the first Starbucks coffee shop unionized in 2021, more than 700 others have followed, with more stores unionizing every week. That's out of a total of about 17,000 locations in the U.S. Over the past 5 years, the company has refused to negotiate and sign a contract with members of the union. Starbucks Workers United, which represents 15,000 workers. On August 28th, the union called for a total boycott of Starbucks, hoping to pressure the company to negotiate in good faith. Between the Lines' Melinda Tuhu spoke with Nick Parker Smith, a barista who's worked at several Starbucks locations in Missouri for 3 years. Here he discusses the current situation for Starbucks workers and the goal of the boycott.
1: I mean, ultimately, the frustration is part of what fuels, you know, not just our actions now, but also is what fuels the stores to organize as well. You know, what we're seeing is that Starbucks has been breaking labor law more than any other company in modern history. The union busting is quite intense. There's been over 500 cases of unfair labor practice charges that have been made against the company. So we're seeing a lot of resistance, and that is incredibly frustrating. You know, what we want is to go to a place where we feel respected and where our very reasonable demands can be met. And what we're finding is that the company is reeling back and choosing to dig in their heels instead.
2: What are the demands? How specific are they when you said you basically want a contract? It's been 5 years since the first union was organized. So what are your demands? Are they very specific?
1: Yeah, so there's a few specific ones that we are really putting a lot of pressure on. One of them, like I mentioned, is a wage that we could live off of. $17 an hour minimum starting wages for the lowest paid level of baristas, and annual raises that match the rising cost of living. So 4% is the specific number that we're looking for in that contract. We just want to be able to go to work, do our jobs with dignity, and go home. And be able to survive off of that. Also, more specific things like a fair and less restrictive dress code and designating existing hours to existing employees rather than just hiring on new ones and stretching them thin as well.
2: Under Biden, it was a pretty labor-friendly National Labor Relations Board, and now I'm sure it's the opposite. So is anybody going to the NLRB to try to get resolution to any of these, or do you feel like that could backfire and make things even worse?
1: We're certainly still working with the Labor Relations Board. We still file unfair labor practice charges as they are relevant. You know, we are looking to the government on some degree, but I think that what we're finding still is that the company is not afraid to break the law. And so, you know, at the end of the day, we aren't looking to the Labor Relations Board to save us. We are taking the power and building the power in our own hands as well. And so, you know, while I can't speak too much about how the current NLRB is operating, I do know that baristas are not content to wait for the NLRB to do it for us. And so at this point, we are absolutely taking the power in our own hands.
2: So my understanding is, you know, that members of Starbucks Workers United were asking people, like over last year, basically to boycott the company, even not just the stores where there were active strikes ongoing. And so now you're coming out and saying, yes, we want everybody to boycott all the stores. What changed? What's different now?
1: Yeah, great question. So with the no contract, no coffee pledge, we were ultimately going to consumers and saying, vote with your dollar and join us in putting pressure on the company for the duration of this strike and to bring Starbucks back to the bargaining table. And what we're finding is that Starbucks is continuing to make bargaining very difficult and continuing to dig in their heels and not operate fairly and give us what we're looking for. And so we're going a step further. And so we're asking not just consumers, but also institutions and elected officials to really dig in support of those baristas. And so we're seeing that kind of support crop up already with like teachers' unions, elected officials, prospective elected officials come in and voice that support and really make this a watershed decision and say you can't at the same time be a customer of Starbucks and be in support of workers. And so we're seeing it go further than just individual consumers.
2: Yeah, so that raises a question. If your boycott is successful, it seems like a lot of baristas would be getting laid off, right? Because you won't have the business.
1: You know, we certainly could see the company take negative action against the baristas, but we also know that the company has the resources at hand to end this boycott immediately. What we see is that when Starbucks has those resources, they are not investing it in their workers. And again, we ultimately believe that they can, and they've shown that they can with, you know, with their

0: are looking around and we see the company choose to invest the funds that they have on things that are not benefiting the workers.
1: That was Nick Parker Smith, a Starbucks barista and a member of the Starbucks Workers United Union. Learn more about the Starbucks Union and nationwide boycott by visiting our Between the Lines website at btlonline.org.

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Our theme music was written by Richard Hill and performed by Mikata. This week's program was produced by Susan Bramhall, Mary Hunt, Anna Manzo, Bob Nixon, Melinda Tuhus, and Jeff Yates. For Between the Lines, I'm Scott Harris.

Welcome to Counterspin, your weekly look behind the headlines. I'm Janine Jackson. This week on Counterspin, corporate news media obscure it almost as though it were their job, but we still understand that laws and policies land on differently situated people differently. I can believe that there are millionaire congresspeople who truly can't imagine pushing through a sickness or ignoring a health concern because they can't afford the doctor visit. People who haven't ever even waited for an appointment or struggled to fit it around their work schedule. But that's the reality of millions of us, most of us. So current corporate media talking about how universal care or Medicare for all is, as Forbes magazine puts it, a brand, not a plan. Media who elite-splain that, oh, you don't want to live in Canada, just trust us on that. They don't speak for the most of us who just want to see a doctor in a regular way, please. But they can speak over us. We'll talk about Medicare for All and the things you're likely to read about it with Abdullah Shihipar, public health researcher and writer from the Brown University School of Public Health. That's coming up this week on Counterspin. But first, a quick look back at some recent press. Cameras off the president right now. This direct command could be heard this weekend on the live broadcast of the Freedom 250 Grand Prix, an IndyCar street race orchestrated by Trump's administration as part of its MAGA-branded commemoration of the nation's anniversary. The entire three-hour thing was live broadcast on Fox, alongside footage of Donald Trump and Melania Trump as they sat in the front row presidential suite. At one point, the presidential

0: couple appeared to engage in heated conversation. Some people thought it was about the president of Trump's personal assistant, Natalie Harp. In any event, a terse command from a camera operator could be heard. Quote, "I need the cameras off the president right now. Cameras off the president right now. Turn the cameras," close quote. A camera operator replied, quote, "We're the pool with President Trump for the entire networks, Fox, CNN, CBS, ABC," close quote. The response, "I understand that. We've asked you to turn the cameras off of the presidential suite." Now, this command from a staffer wearing an IndyCar uniform was an astonishing call, frankly, for press censorship on behalf of Trump, not to mention a direct violation of the First Amendment freedom of press. Louise Liu wrote this up for fair.org. You can find it there. But as Brandon Keefe, an investigative reporter for Atlanta News First, posted on X, "You can tell us where we can be. You cannot tell us what to film. Cameras off is an unlawful order from government, especially when recording an elected official. The First Amendment allows the press to record in any place they're allowed to be present." What's maybe more surprising is that none of the major outlets, including the outlets for which that camera person was working, acknowledged this blatant assault on the freedom of the press. Coverage of the Grand Prix from Fox, CBS, and ABC operated as usual, highlighting race victories and logistics. CNN correspondent Brian Todd reported that the race was a real success. Only independent outlets like the Atlanta Black Star, Raw Story, or Crooks and Liars, or overseas publications like the British-based Mirror or Spanish sports outlet Diario AS published pieces highlighting this infringement. So why have establishment media stayed silent? It's curious because media actually have an obligation to act as watchdogs, to report on those in power and keep the public informed on wrongdoing and corruption. Networks have billions of dollars at their disposal, more resources than many another media format, to stand up to a wildly, overtly censorious White House. If they choose collective silence about violations of their press freedoms, why would ordinary people rely on them to stand up for us on anything? And you do have to wonder, when will corporate news media declare Donald Trump a weirdo whose words should be given the exact credence that you would give a weirdo? Trump said at a convention in South Carolina that, quote, "In fact, hospitals now are doing reverse surgery at my order," close quote. Talking about U.S. hospitals performing reverse surgery on transgender people because he ordered them to do that. You heard that, and serious grown-up reporters heard it too. But rather than headlines asking, what the actual hot, hateful nonsense are we living through, and why don't journalists just say that it's wild that the U.S. president is a flaming nutbag? Instead, we got The Advocate quoting a Joe Biden guy, Adrian Shanker, saying, quote, "The reality is that he should leave medical decision-making up to the patient and their providers to discuss what medical care is right for a certain patient," close quote. Fine. That piece spells out that Trump's 2025 executive order directed federal agencies to withhold funding from institutions providing puberty blockers, hormones, or surgery to people younger than 19, but didn't direct hospitals to perform surgical reversals. But is that the story here? Not that the president is talking about trans reverse surgeries and how they're happening at his personal direction? The Advocate cites Shanker saying, quote, "Hospitals really should not be agreeing to such nonsense. There's a long-established standard of care around transgender medicine, and that's what should be guiding the provision of care in this country, not unscientific decisions negotiated by a weaponized Department of Justice to harm trans people's access to care. Close quote. Can we add that journalistic institutions should also not be agreeing to such nonsense, as there's a long-established standard of not just typing out whatever codswallop a powerful person says without calling it what it is and talking about what you, as an institution specifically protected by a constitutional amendment, plan to do about it? You're listening to Counterspin, brought to you each week by the Media Watch Group FAIR. From "Our System is in Dire Straits, Progressive Democrats Hold Medicare for All Hearing," to "Why the DSA's Medicare for All Dream Threatens Us with a Real-Life Nightmare," from "Universal Health Coverage Could Save $1 trillion and 114,000 Lives Every Year," Yale study projects, to "Socialist Chic and the Medicare for All Sham." Headlines are telling us a range of stories about the proposal called Medicare for All. Much of it, like Forbes magazine saying Medicare for All is a brand, not a plan, is familiar capitalist scaremongering, and some is a similarly familiar brand of shushing. Let's ask for less, because if we say what we really want, they'll come for us. A recent article by our guest says yes, quote, "Any attempt to expand health care or protect gains will be met with organized political resistance. So why not go for the moon?" Close quote. The moon, in this case, is millions of people in this nominally wealthy industrialized country not having to choose between seeing the doctor and making rent. Abdullah Shihapar is a public health researcher and writer. He leads narrative projects and policy impact initiatives at the People, Place, and Health Collective at the Brown University School of Public Health. His article, co-authored with Brandon Marshall, titled "Medicare for All is Making a Comeback," appeared recently in The New Republic. He joins us now by phone from Providence, Rhode Island. Welcome to Counterspin, Abdullah Shihapar.
1: Thank you for having me. Happy to be here.
0: Well, I would like to ask you to start, as your article does, with the problem, you know, with the current landscape, which only a fantasist would say is not a problem. If people being able to get health care is the goal, then this country is failing, and that's not really contestable unless your paycheck depends on contesting it. But if you could just start with where we're at in terms of healthcare in this country and where we might be next year, right?
1: Yeah, where we're at in terms of healthcare is not good. So healthcare in the United States has always been a sort of tenuous situation, right? People are quite familiar with the hassles of, even if you are insured, dealing with insurance companies, getting authorization, dealing with co-pays and deductibles and navigating all of that. And for the last 10, 15 years, American healthcare policy has really been a bit of a seesaw. We expand healthcare for a bunch of people, and then it's being taken away. And so we saw a big expansion during the Affordable Care Act, which, you know, crucially expanded Medicaid for millions of people, created the marketplace, and was a good step in the right direction for broader healthcare reform and getting us to universal coverage eventually. But now we are in a contraction. And during the COVID-19 pandemic, right, we saw modifications being made for continuous enrollment off Medicaid. When the government just continued to enroll people or keep people enrolled in Medicaid, that in itself, because there were no longer, you know, onerous documentation requirements, and people having to navigate bureaucracy, that in itself kept millions of people on care. And as soon as 3 years later that was ended, we saw millions of people be disenrolled, even if some of them were temporarily disenrolled. So now we are in what I would say a serious contraction period. Already, because the enhanced tax credits for the marketplace plans, because those tax credits expired, we saw millions of people just drop health insurance, right? And now, because of the changes to Medicaid that are occurring under the One Big Beautiful Bill Act, we will see millions of people, again, drop off of Medicaid starting next year. And this is for two reasons. First of all, I should say that 92% of the people who are currently on Medicaid should still be eligible for Medicaid.
0: Right.
1: There are some people who are being writ large, being removed, and these are certain classifications of immigrants. But apart from that, a lot of people, like in theory, should be able to maintain their Medicaid. But the government has introduced a variety of new paperwork requirements, the amount of times you have to renew your Medicaid. They've taken that from annual to 6 months. They have introduced work requirements. All of these sort of bureaucratic hurdles are designed to kick people off care and produce savings for the government. And so as a result, people who are totally eligible for care under the law, that very same law is what is kicking them off because they cannot meet those paperwork requirements. So we are going to see millions of people lose care next year, and we are in a very dire situation.
0: And I really appreciate your separating the reality versus the paper. You know, I personally, I hate having to say One Big Beautiful Act. You know, that's just crazy. But I just want to underscore that you're saying 92% of people will still be eligible for Medicaid coverage, except that's not where life is lived. Being eligible on paper is not going to translate to people actually getting care because of these paperwork and bureaucratic hurdles that are being presented, right?
1: Yeah, absolutely. Let's take, for instance, a lot of people who receive Medicaid currently. Some people who receive Medicaid don't have any fixed address. They're unhoused, so they receive their mail at, like, a homeless shelter or whatever. And so if your state is really proactive about wanting to keep you enrolled in Medicaid, so I can say, for instance, Rhode Island is undergoing a very proactive a campaign to make sure that people are enrolled. They're doing things like making sure that enrollments can be automatic as much as possible so they can match data sources on their back end so the barriers for people are as low as possible.
0: Right.
1: So that depends on if you're in a state that actually is invested in keeping people on Medicaid. Some states are not invested in doing that. And so if you're in a state like, you know, Nebraska or Oklahoma or, you know, Texas, which hasn't even expanded Medicaid, you're going to, you know, navigate that process alone. So if the government asks you for certain paperwork to keep you enrolled and you miss that notice or you don't happen to have that documentation, your care can be interrupted. And, you know, that can have dramatic consequences if you depend on that care for routine things like wound care, or you are getting like treatment for cancer or something like that, right? And so, as we know, even if folks don't deal with Medicaid, right? So folks who aren't on Medicaid may not realize, oh, well, you know, because of the potential of fraud or something like that, and these people are getting free health care, you know, isn't it a good thing to make sure that the right people are getting the right care, and what's wrong with more paperwork?
0: Right.
1: And what I would say to people is, like, remember the snafu around the real ID, around, like, you know, anyone going to the DMV, for instance, right, even just, like, getting your driver's license renewed. Everyone hates that process, right? Everyone hates waiting in line, going to the DMV with what you think are the right documents, but then finding out actually you're missing this form or that form or whatever. I would ask people to think about government bureaucracy and how annoying it is to navigate in your own lives. Now imagine that for Medicaid and the consequences being way more severe when you don't have that right document. Right? It's months, it's potentially weeks or months of missed care if you get back on it, and you know, potentially losing health care totally. Right? We saw it in Arizona with the SNAP changes, right? States that are under-resourced with do not have enough staff, do not have enough case managers. When someone gets kicked off, the wait to get back on can be months or weeks, and those have dramatic consequences.
0: Absolutely. Absolutely. Well, like, there's a certain admixture of the coverage, and I will say that a lot of it is op-eds and letters to the editor. That's still media making choices. But a lot of it is, yeah, you may have heard that other countries do this better, but actually they don't, you know. The U.S. has worse life expectancy, higher infant mortality than other, quote-unquote, industrialized countries, and yet somehow these outcomes, this experience, is presented as the price of freedom or the price of choice. What could we learn from other countries? And it's not that they're perfect, but geez Louise, we could learn something. Yeah.
1: I think if you ask any American on the street, if they feel free or if they have choice when they're navigating their health care, most of them would say no, right? It's the illusion of choice, right? Oftentimes, they don't have the choice of doctor because if your insurance company happens to include the doctor that you like seeing your network, great. Otherwise, you know, I guess you have to find a new doctor. Mm-hmm. And if your employer decides to change the insurance company that you're working with, well, then, you know, too bad if you've been seeing that doctor for so long. If you need that procedure and then a doctor, you know, can't get the authorization for it, well, you know, that sucks, I guess, right? Mm-hmm. There's this sort of, yes, we have healthcare on the private market, but that doesn't necessarily lead to more consumer choice, and it doesn't even lead to this sort of idea of freedom. What has happened is we have created a healthcare system that is dramatically more expensive than any other country spends on healthcare, in part because we have introduced so many bureaucratic hurdles that are designed to deny people care to increase profit, right, or increase the profit margin. And that creates incentives for folks to get as much money as they can out of the system when different parts of the system are trying to squeeze as much money as they can out of it. And also all those, you know, barriers and paperwork and bureaucracy, that also adds additional costs, right? So complexity is lack of freedom, is lack of choice, and it's increased cost. That all translates to worse health outcomes, right? Because if healthcare is something that is difficult to access, then you're not going to get preventative care. Even if you have a health insurance, right? If going to the doctor and navigating insurance is just something you don't want to deal with, you're not going to go and see a preventative specialist. You're not going to go and get routine screenings. And so let's say that's a cancer that could have been caught earlier, right? Which is not only good for the person, but it's also reduced costs on the healthcare system.
0: Right.
1: That cancer is then caught way too late, which then leads to worse outcomes for that person, potentially death, and also higher costs in the healthcare system, right? So every other country has figured this out, or most of our industrialized counterparts have figured this out. The systems are not perfect, but they've made systems that are just far less complex, far less hassle, and lead to way better outcomes for individuals.
0: I want to say, you know, caregivers want to give care, you know? I feel like we have and will have more of people who are sick and vulnerable, and the person in front of them is someone who is constrained by rules they didn't write, you know?
1: Yeah.
0: And then they're going to fight each other while the people making the rules and making the bank are not even in the room. Yeah.
1: Absolutely.
0: It infuriates me, you know? And
1: absolutely.
0: And the idea that I've seen the expression pie in the sky used, you know, the idea that you should do anything other than, you know, spend a week filling out your mother's paperwork to make sure that she can get her cancer care, or to prove that just because she has cancer, you know, is she actually not able to work, which is a new thing that's being introduced.
1: Yes.
0: The conversation to me is so disappointing, I guess,
1: for
0: is
1: sure.
0: Where I'll land, disheartening, because there are better options.
1: For sure, for sure.
0: You know, so what would you say about media and the public conversation, you know?
1: Yeah, what I would say is that Medicare for All is a system that can be built. It is a system that was built elsewhere. It can absolutely be built in the United States. You know, the laws can be written, the technical regulations can be drawn up. That can all be done, just like it can be done when Medicaid is constricted, just like it can be done when we take away health care, right? We can definitely build systems that are, like, thought out and, you know, account for complexities and account for, you know, all the things that naysayers will point out. Those systems can be built, right? And there are technical explanations as to how we will get there. Just like what the Yale study showed, right? There's also cost effectiveness, right? That, like, yes, Medicare for All will cost us this much, but then there are all these savings that we have to take into consideration, right? I think most of us, including employers, would rather have a tax, paying a few $100 more every year in taxes, as opposed to having the sort of monthly premiums that we have to pay, or if you're an employer, that you have to pay for your employees' health insurance, right? Taking all of those sort of cost savings that would be had with Medicare for All sort of offsets any sort of, you know, potential cost that people are raising as a barrier, which, you know, we don't raise when we are, like, you know, passing tax cuts, for instance, right? Or when we are expanding defense budgets. There is always money to pay for things. It's whether or not something is a priority. The people who are, you know, well-intended, people who want to expand, who are invested in expanding healthcare in the U.S. for very so long, we've sort of adopted and internalized this idea of Medicare for All, this sort of pie-in-the-sky idea, even though every other European and our neighbors to the north in Canada do it. But because we've internalized this idea of it being unserious to begin with, we put forward proposals that are, you know, good reform proposals to expand healthcare, as a sort of, like, serious proposal, as the one that we're willing to fight for. And I think that's a real mistake. I think those proposals should be seen as compromises on the way to Medicare for All. But we should always continue to propose Medicare for All as a serious policy option and one that polling shows that most Americans are ready for. And I hope, in, you know, whenever the next administration comes, that this is something that, you know, will be taken seriously and will be pushed not only by, you know, individuals who you advocate for it or the public and policymakers, but I hope that, you know, medical associations, public health associations, you know, finally see this as a real needed policy solution, in part to sort of deal with the damage that we will see from these Medicaid cuts.
0: Absolutely. I just want to ask you a final question. I know that you work on overdose and what's been dubbed the opioid crisis. And, you know, I think to drill it down for some folks, could you speak to what the effects of Medicare for All or, you know, in terms of that set of issues, which, you know, in media, they're on two separate pages. They're going to have a story about opioid overdoses on one page, and then the story about Medicare for All is going to be on a different policy page. And if we don't connect those dots, then we're not getting the story. And I just wonder, final thoughts from you, like, how do you connect these things?
1: Well, for one thing, is that it's so much easier for people to get treatment. Medicaid, for instance, right now pays for over 90% of people receiving substance use treatment at a methadone clinic, right? Mm-hmm. Which these Medicaid cuts are seriously threatening, even though, and that could go down that rabbit hole. But having Medicare for All just removes the healthcare system as one barrier to worry about when it comes to dealing with precarious populations and for caring with people who may have a substance use issue or an addiction issue, whatever. It's just one less thing that you have to worry about. And then, you know, obviously there are a whole host of things in society that affect people's health, like housing and employment and what have you. But having a universal healthcare system, right, ensures that they can get the treatment that they need, that you don't have to worry about costing or anything like that, or access when people get the treatment. They will go and see preventative treatment, so if issues can be caught a lot quicker. Like if it's an injury, potentially, right, and someone is avoiding care because they're worried about the cost of dealing with that,
0: right.
1: So they're avoiding care, then that could potentially then lead to them, you know, self-medicating and, you know, buying drugs off the street, which could then lead to an overdose, right? If you just take the cost element out of it and someone isn't worried about cost and goes to the doctor, gets treated, and then their pain goes away or the issue is managed, right, that, you know, interrupts a pathway that's potentially deadly to, like, buying drugs off the street and, you know, overdosing because you can't take the pain. And there's so many more examples where we can interrupt worse outcomes just by providing preventative care earlier. And why aren't people getting preventative care? It's because of the cost. So Medicare for All, it's not a panacea for all of our social problems, but right now, lack of healthcare access makes our social problems worse, right? This would not only alleviate some of that, but it would also just be one less thing to worry about.
0: All right. We'll end on that note. We've been speaking with Abdulashi Hippar, public health researcher and writer. His piece, co-authored with Brandon Marshall, appeared recently in The New Republic. Abdulashi Hippar, thank you so much for joining us this week on Counterspin.
1: Thanks for having me.
0: And that's it for Counterspin for this week. 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I'm Janine Jackson. 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
5: 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Coming up next.
6: 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And
7: 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I don't care what anybody thinks. I love the Beatles for them, and I'll always love them. Even when I'm 105 and an old grandmother, I love them. And Paul McCartney, if you are listening, Adrian from Brooklyn loves you with all her heart.
8: Rock and roll music, if you like it, and if you feel it, you can't help but move to it. That's what happens to me. I can't help it. I mean, I have to move around. I can't stand still. I've tried it, and I can't do it.
9: Now, wait a minute. I wanted to say to Elvis Presley and the country, this is a real, decent, fine boy.

0: but my world's dark at night. It would shine as bright as light when I was trying to get to you.
1: Elvis, recorded on July 11th, 1955, at Sun Records. Trying to Get to You, it would not be released until Elvis's debut album with RCA, released in March of 1956. Elvis would perform the song throughout his career. He recorded a version for his 1968 comeback TV special, wearing his black leather suit. He also performed it during his last concert tour in 1977. Before that, we heard from the Beatles from May of 1967 with the title track to their Sgt. Pepper's Lonely Hearts Club Band album, followed by With a Little Help from My Friends. The album spent much of the summer of 1967 at number one on Billboard's album chart, as well as number one in the UK.
2: Thank you very much.
1: My name is Steve Chelmsford. I'd like to welcome you to another episode of The Mop Tops and The King, an hour of Beatles and Elvis music with some fun surprises in between. Today's episode is number 768, and I hope you enjoy today's show. Let's head back to January of 1969. Let's head up on the roof in downtown London, 3 Savile Row. Here are the Beatles with Don't Let Me Down.

0: Elvis from 1965, from the soundtrack to the movie Tickle Me. It's a long, lonely highway. It ran during the opening credits of the film. My name is Steve Chelmsford. You're listening to The Mop Tops and The King from Chelmsford, USA.
1: This album sounded like it was a bunch of guys who got down, had a blast, were carousing, were drinking buddies. Is that what this album really is all about? Even
2: we're
1: more
2: drinking
1: so?
2: Drinking Dos Equis, man. Buddies.
1: No, were you carousing as much as it sounds like?
2: No, we had fun. We worked hard. I mean, we do tend to work very hard, but it's fun work. You know, we just all get guitars and we say, what about this? And then we end up with a tune, basically.
1: Didn't you think that the chemistry was really there, though, that the second you sat down together, all this weirdness would erupt again?
3: Well, we hoped it would.

0: From 1988, The Traveling Wilburys with End of the Line. The Traveling Wilburys, a band formed by George Harrison, along with his good friends Bob Dylan, Tom Petty, Jeff Lynne, and Roy Orbison. The album, Traveling Wilburys Volume 1, was a huge success, reaching number 3 on Billboard's album chart and selling over 3 million copies. My name is Steve Chelmsford. 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
1: Thank you very much.
0: It's time now to venture south to the great state of Texas to visit with our very dear friend, Priscilla Rose of Texas, with this week's Spotlight on Elvis.
2: This is Priscilla Rose of Texas with this week's Spotlight on Elvis. 40 years ago, Elvis was in the first class of honorees in the Rock and Roll Hall of Fame. Established in 1983, the Hall of Fame was created to document and celebrate the history of rock music and the people who brought that genre to fruition. The first class of Hall of Fame inductees were honored 3 years later on January 23, 1986. Elvis was inducted by brothers Sean and Julian Lennon, sons of another rock legend, John Lennon. Part of Elvis's induction included a letter from Lisa Marie Presley, read aloud by Jack Soden, the CEO of Graceland, and an acceptance speech was given by Elvis's lifelong friend George Klein. In his speech, George quoted two artists who were influenced by Elvis, and I quote, "Buddy Holly said Elvis opened the door for us all. And John Lennon said, before Elvis, there was nothing. Without Elvis Presley, there would never have been the Beatles," end quote. In addition to Elvis, the first group of inductees included Chuck Berry, James Brown, Sam Cooke, Ray Charles, Fats Domino, Little Richard, the Everly Brothers, Buddy Holly, and Jerry Lee Lewis. I mean, wow, they are all rock and roll pioneers. So it was perfect for them, Elvis included, to be in the inaugural group. I'm Priscilla Rose of Texas, and this has been Spotlight on Elvis.
3: Wop, bop, a loo, wop, lop, bam, boom, tutti frutti, oh Rudy, tutti frutti, oh Rudy, tutti frutti, oh Rudy, tutti frutti, oh Rudy, tutti frutti, oh Rudy. Wop, bop, a loo, wop, lop, bam, boom, I got a gal named Sue, she knows just what to do. I got a gal.

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She almost drives me crazy.

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1: Hi, I'm John.
2: Hi, I'm Paul. Hi, I'm George.
3: And I'm Ringo. And we're the Cavan Beatles, directly from Liverpool.
2: Oh. You're listening to the Mop Tops and the King with Steve Chelmsford.
3: Yay! What was that? Woo.

0: The Beatles, from their 1968 animated film, Yellow Submarine, with a song written by George Harrison, only a northern song, a little psychedelic track for you. Before that, we heard from Elvis from 1956, covering Little Richard with Tutti Frutti. My name is Steve Chelmsford. You're listening to The Mop Tops and The King from Chelmsford, USA.
1: Did you meet Elvis?
2: No, I never met Elvis.
1: That's incredible to me.
2: You know why? The Daily Mirror, an English tabloid that still exists. You always did publicity with the Daily Mirror, and the Beatles did it. Mm-hmm. There was a showbiz journalist, I can't remember his name, very famous at the time. And he took the Beatles in Los Angeles to visit with Elvis.
1: Yeah.
2: And there's pictures of this.
1: Yeah.
2: They went up to Elvis's house and his pool. Mm-hmm. And
1: they walked in and he was playing bass.
2: Was he?
1: Watching TV, playing bass.
2: Okay.
1: But they were all high. The Beatles were high and none of them have their story straight. None of them can remember.
2: They don't remember anything.
1: Yeah.
2: I remember John telling me,
3: you know, you should never meet your heroes. I would never meet Elvis, Mick, if I were you.
1: That's fascinating. Yeah.
2: And so I didn't. I took John's advice.
1: Yeah.
2: It was really stupid of me, really. But I mean, I would love to have met Elvis. Why did I take John's advice? But I mean, at the time, it seemed to ring. Well, that means.
1: Famously in the 64 tour, he kept saying, the minute they got to America, John kept saying, where's Elvis? Where's Elvis? Where's Elvis? That's all the only person he wanted to meet. Then they met Elvis and in Bel Air at his house.
3: Yeah.
1: And John walked out and said, where's Elvis? Because that was not the guy he wanted to meet.
2: Yeah.
1: He disappointed him.
2: Yeah. And he told me all this story more than once.

Elvis from February of 1970. He was live on stage in Las Vegas with his cover of C.C. Rider, a song that Elvis would begin many of his concerts with in the 1970s, a song dating back to the 1920s. You're listening to The Mop Tops and the King. My name is Steve Chelmsford. We have a very good friend. His name is Mike Warren. He's from Worcester, Massachusetts. He's a lover of the blues. He's also a DJ at WCUW. Mike sent us a list of over 100 Beatles and Elvis covers. It's time to play one. Here's Fats Domino from 1968 covering the Beatles with Lady Madonna.

0: Released in February of 1962, Elvis with Anything That's Part of You, it hit number 31 on the Hot 100. It was the B-side to Elvis's number one hit, Good Luck Charm. The song features Floyd Kramer on piano. You're listening to The Mop Tops and The King.
1: I'm Ringo and I play the drums.
2: I'm Paul and I play the bass.
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4: 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Sometimes I play the fool.

The Beatles from August of 1968 with Revolution, written by John Lennon. It was John's answer to the tumultuous year that was 1968. My name is Steve Chelmsford. You're listening to The Mop Tops and The King from Chelmsford, USA.

0: Hi, this is Janet from Brooklyn. You're listening to The Mop Tops and the King with the outrageous Steve Chelmsford.
1: Thank you very much, Janet. It's time now to venture south to the great state of Tennessee to visit with our very good friend, Mr. Dan Ealy.
2: I'm Dan Ealy reporting for The Mop Tops and the King. Today's subject, the historic RCA Studio B in Nashville, Tennessee. Built in 1957 at the request of RCA Steve Sholes and Chet Atkins, largely to accommodate Elvis's exploding stardom, this modest brick building became the birthplace of the Nashville sound. For Elvis, it was his nighttime sanctuary. He famously booked the studio from 6 p.m. until dawn, recording over 200 iconic songs. It was within these walls that the King laid down tracks such as Stuck on You, It's Now or Never, and the Grammy-winning How Great Thou Art. Legend has it that Elvis would sometimes ask for the lights to be turned down low, wanting the studio dark, to give his vocals a haunting, prayer-like feel. The RCA Studio B, sometimes known as the home of 1,000 hits, remains a magical place. When you visit, you can see the exact spot on the studio floor where Elvis would stand for his vocal takes. The original sound remains intact, a living, breathing testament to a time when the King ruled the studio. I'm Dan Ealy reporting for The Mop Tops and the King.

0: Thank you very much, sir. Thank you. Well, this next song will have to be our last one for this evening.
1: Yes! Oh, yes!
0: You know, sorry, but... So, we'd like to thank everybody here tonight for coming along. Thank you very much. Thank you. Thank you very much. And we all hope that you've enjoyed the show. Have you enjoyed the show? Good. Great. Lovely. Thank you very much. We'd like to carry on with a song which was on our first Capitol album. We hope you enjoy the song. The song's called All My Lovin'.

0: The Beatles live at the Hollywood Bowl, recorded on August 23rd, 1964, in front of a throng of screaming fans. The Beatles were amazing.
1: Thank you very much. Thank you.
0: Before that, we heard from Elvis with Night Rider, recorded in October of 1961 and later released on the Elvis album Potluck in 1962. It would also be featured in Elvis's 1965 movie Tickle Me. The song Night Rider also featured the legendary saxophone playing of Boots Randolph.
2: Thank you very much.
0: My name is Steve Chelmsford. You're listening to The Mop Tops and The King.
3: Yeah, you, busboy. Come on over here.
4: Lady tells me you sing, that right?
5: Well, I...
4: Better be right, because if it ain't, then the lady is lying.
5: Okay, I'll sing. So what?
4: Nothing. Just want to make sure she was telling the truth, that's all. Just a minute. I want to make sure you're telling the truth, too. I'd like to hear you. Go on up there and sing a song for me.
5: Now?
4: Yeah, now. Right now. And you better be a singer.
6: We have a little surprise for you. There's a great new singer here tonight, the busboy. No, on the level. A very good friend of Mr. Fields says this guy can really go. So let's all get together and give a real good listen to... What's your name, kid?
4: Caruso.
6: Caruso, the busboy. Come on.
7: If you're looking for trouble... came to the right place. If you're looking for trouble, just look right in my face. I was born standing up and talking back.

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0: Yeah. Elvis from 1958 with Trouble. It was written by Jerry Lieber and Mike Stoller. One of my all-time favorite Elvis scenes from all of his movies was when Elvis sang Trouble in King Creole.
1: Thank you. You're beautiful.
0: My name is Steve Chelmsford. I'd like to thank you very much for joining me today on the Mop Tops and the King. I hope you've enjoyed today's show. Special thanks to Priscilla Rose of Texas, Dan Ely, and all the stations that carry the show. Thank you very much. But most of all, thank you. We'll see you next week. Bye-bye.

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Oh, that's me, Elvis. How have you been, my friend? Man, I've been just great. I just finished the last episode of The Mop Tops and the King.

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1: Hello, everybody. I'm Dusty
2: 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Thanks, Mo.
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7: Yes, I have the proof that my kind of city government is the kind of city government the people of our city want.
8: Yesterday, Rome fell to American and Allied troops. The first of the Axis capitals is now in our hands.
9: The day of days for America and her allies.

0: president has stated that the use of the atomic bomb is being considered to halt the communist onrush inspired by Russia.
1: 1946, 1947, the U.S. Chamber of Commerce set up through a special committee on communism, blueprinted the post-war witch hunt.
2: The United States and other like-minded nations find themselves directly opposed by a regime with contrary aims and a totally different concept of life.
3: What is this terrible thing? This great vampire that's sucking blood out of the human brain all over the world.
4: Are you now, or have you ever been a member of the Communist Party?
5: I believe in two things. Discipline and the Bible.
3: Choice before the world is not some humanitarian society and communism. It is either brotherhood in Christ or comradeship in Antichrist.
6: The confidence of loyal people in this government who give me information about communist infiltration of the CIA.
7: The Communist Party of the United States is a fifth column, if there ever was one.
8: I'm sure the Senate Crime Committee hearings have shown the interstate tie-ups between gangsters and criminals in the country today and have revealed a situation which is going to take the combined effort of the federal, state, and local governments in order to stop the sinister influences that are eating upon the economy and the morals of our people in this country.
3: It is for us as a free nation to choose the truth, to choose the good, to choose and affirm God and the freedom of the peoples of the world.
9: Are we all members of the Holy Childhood?
10: Yes, Father. I am. Sure we are.
11: Yep, the Rudy boys and girls. This is Rudy Kazooty, your rootin' kazootin' baseball player, Tootie by magic.
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4: The people of New York desire, above all else, a climate of law and order.
5: Senator Javits, Senator Kennedy, and I have had a very constructive and useful breakfast meeting this morning on the question of the campaign for the Civilian Review Board.
6: Oh,

0: Franklin Delano Roosevelt said the lessons of history show conclusively that continued dependence upon relief induces a spiritual and moral disintegration fundamentally destructive to the national fiber. To dole out relief is to administer a narcotic, a subtle destroyer of the human spirit.
1: Federal action begins in New York on the first major espionage case since 1950. The U.S. attorney hints that he might seek the death penalty.

0: Comic-Con. Keep off it. Okay. What is it? One, two, three, four. Oh, no.
1: What are we doing?
0: Sorry.
1: Don't let me down.
0: Yeah. Is that what we did?
1: I was just into
0: it. Do a nice big for me, you know, to give me the courage to come screaming in. One, two, three, four.

0: Thomas Harris songs. Or should we do Hypocrites and write that bit?
1: Do you know the other bits?
0: My bits, I don't.

the Northern California Youth Choir, better known as the Edwin Hawkins Singers, To My Father's House. My Sweet Lord, covered by Billy Preston, a little bit of Beatles in the studio, reminded of Billy Preston and that organ sound from the latest Sheryl Crow single, Freedom Bus. So in between, we played the Beatles' Don't Let Me Down, the 1969 Glenn Johns mix, a great track from Brazil from Marcelo Caladó and Mariola, which had the structure of Don't Let Me Down and that Beatle flair, Sandra Leche, Flow the River, and Grace Cummings' The Hills Are Alive with the Sound of Morphine, leading us back to Billy Preston. Opened up with the original montage for Giuliani Time, which was produced by the late Kevin Keating, worked with him down on Lafayette Street. And in the end, we couldn't use Perry Como in a lot of those bits, but they played throughout the film. But that's the original montage for Giuliani Time in tribute to Kevin Keating. All mixed up, Peter Beauchamp. Glad you tuned in. Lots more to get to, including another track from Brazil and Marcelo Caladó.

for the word. I could feel my own heart racing when the doctor's voice I heard. Then my eyes, they filled with tears so much I couldn't see. And a tiny hand wrapped round my thumb knocked me to my knees. I bowed my head and kissed her and began to

0: That's the head and the heart. Covering Loudon Wainwright's The Swimming Song. Fragile from Ben Alon and Roy Herman. Johnny Angel from the late Shelley Fabre. Ryoshi Sakamoto, David Sylvain. Forbidden Colors coming out of just the intro to Antarctica. And Tom Kurziak. Eli Paperboy Reed, Getting There. Staple Singers, I'll Take You There. The Old Crow Medicine Show with Revolution Now, which featured Martin Scorsese. And we opened up with Marcello Caladou, To Ken O's. All mixed up, Peter Beauchamp. Glad you tuned in. Lots more to get to, including a celebration of Dolly Parton.
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0: where I come from.
1: I understand that your mom used to teach you songs that tell stories. Do you remember any of the ones that your mom would sing with you?
2: I remember all of them, and so many of those songs were sad, and as I say, some of them just

0: I understand that your mom used to teach you songs that tell stories.
1: Mama used to sing all those old songs brought over from the old world. But Mama was a good singer, too. I remember many songs. There was a song she used to sing called Bury Me Beneath the Willow. It was about a girl that was going to get married, and her boyfriend left her at the altar or whatever. So she died, of course. She killed herself, I suppose. So there was, it says,

here's a little gal that I know you're going to really learn to love, because she's a fine singer and one of the finest little gals that I've ever met. Let's give her a great big welcome as she sings a song that she had a big hit on called Dumb Blonde. She ain't no dumb blonde, though. Pretty Miss Dolly Parton. How about it?

0: Mighty fine, Dolly. Come on over a minute. That is mighty, mighty nice.
1: Thank you.
0: Thank you a lot. And welcome to the show.
1: Thank you. It's nice to be here.
0: We're going to really enjoy working with you, and you wrote so many fine songs and sang so pretty, so we'll look forward to having you around a long, long time.
1: Well, I hope to be, and thank you very much.
0: We're mighty glad to have you. Miss Dolly Parton, and she records for the Monument Recording Company. See?

0: What's that perfume that you wear? Haven't I met you somewhere?
1: You said that you look at yourself as a cartoon. Did you have some kind of idol? Did you go, this is how I want to look, and I'm aiming for this look, or?
2: When I was young,
1: yeah,
2: you mean?
1: Yeah.
2: Yeah, actually, and I've told this story before, but it's the honest truth. There was this woman, I grew up, first of all, way back in the mountains, and we only got to go to town every once in a while. But every time we would, there was this woman that was the town trash, whore, they called her. But I thought she was beautiful. I didn't know what any of that meant. And I would just see this woman with this yellow hair pile on her head, a bright red lipstick, red nails, high heel shoes. And I thought she was the prettiest thing I'd ever seen. And I used to say to my mama, oh, she's so pretty. Mama said, oh, she's just trash. And I thought to myself, that's what I want to be. Because I thought that was a word for how she looked, and I thought that was how I wanted to look.
1: Right.
2: So I grew up to look just like her.
1: Does she know that? I mean, is she still around?
2: No, she was older then. I was just little. I'm sure she's not around, but I've never said her name.
1: Mm-hmm.
2: Most country girls, that's the way you think you're supposed to look. I mean, as plain as we were, we had nothing.
1: Right.
2: And I used to put methylate and mercurochrome on my lips. I used to paint my eyebrows with burnt kitchen matches. I was going to, once they're burned, then you lick them. And then they die, you know, they put still on you. And poke berries in the summer. I used to make a little water dye. It makes like a little, and then you can like have a little rouge. And
1: uh-huh.
2: So you'll figure it out if you're inclined.
1: Yeah, well,

0: I paint pictures to be pleasing, to be pleasant, cheerful. I don't like dull pictures, because I don't look at them a second time. But I want pictures that, once you look at them, you look back at them.
1: If you want the rainbow, you've got to put up with the rain. Do you know which philosopher said that? Dolly Parton.

0: I play a little bit?
1: I would be honored. I am a great admirer of your poetry.
0: Oh, I'm not sure I'd call it poetry. It's just some

0: Did you know Elvis? Did we talk about you and Elvis?
1: Actually, I didn't. I never met Elvis. He was planning to record my song, I Will Always Love You. And he had invited me down to the studio, and then the day of the studio, Colonel Tom Parker called and said that they only recorded songs that they had half the publishing on, and I couldn't do that, and that broke my heart.
0: Oh, that's right. That's right. You didn't want to give up the publishing.
1: No.
0: Oh, good for you.
1: But I loved Elvis. And I,
0: what was that Colonel Tom Parker like? What was the deal on that guy?
1: Actually, he was a smart man, evidently. I mean, he did a wonderful job with Elvis. He was just a smart. I saw him on stage, and I just felt things that I'd never felt before.
0: Right.

I'm still in Nashville, and I'm sorry about that. That's why I'm here, because my little butterfly wings are getting kind of tired. I've told you before, all my fans, that I've had a few little health issues, and sometimes I get a little dizzy, and I get dehydrated. And I'm dehydrated. And so my Nashville doctor has kind of clipped my wings, saying, you ain't traveling this week.

If We Never Meet Again, from Elvis Presley and His Hand in Mine, back in the very early 60s. Dolly Parton, I read, mentioned that song as the one she wanted played at her funeral, along with I Will Always Love You. And we heard her talking about her meeting with Elvis, or almost meeting, to record that song, but Colonel Tom had wanted half of the royalties, like he wanted control of publishing of everything that Elvis did, so she didn't meet Elvis, as we heard on the David Letterman interview. Before that, we heard a couple of Dolly's big hits, Jolene and Single Women, written by Michael O'Donohue from Saturday Night Live. He was proud of that song, had originally written it for Christine Ebersole back in the early 80s, and then Dolly picked it up and ran with it. We also heard Grandma Moses and Ricky Gervais talking about philosopher Dolly Parton. Patti Page and the Tennessee Waltz. Dolly, of course, from Tennessee. And a similar story to Jolene. Porter Wagoner introducing Dolly Parton to the world. And Dumb Blonde, the Weeping Willow Tree with the trio. And Dolly Parton with Stephen Colbert, making him cry with her rendition of that song. In the Pines, a recent recording of that with Renee Fleming, Bella Fleck, and Dolly Parton. The Carter Family with the Lonesome Pine Special. And we opened up with Dolly covering Tom Petty's Southern Accents. And there's a Southern accent where I come from. All mixed up, Peter Beauchamp. Glad you tuned in. Lots more to get to. Lots more with a Southern accent, including this Satan Is Real from the Louvin Brothers.

God is real. A warm breeze through the open windows brought in the smell of new-mown hay in a nearby field, and the singing of birds could be heard in the moment of silence as the preacher opened his Bible to read. And then a little old man stood up, bent with age, his hair thin and white, and said, "Preacher, tell them that Satan is real too. You can hear him in songs that give praise to idols and sinful things of this world. You can see him in the destruction of homes torn apart. I know that Satan is real, for once I had a happy home. I was loved and respected by my family. I was looked upon as a leader in my community. And then Satan came into my life. I grew selfish and unneighborly. My friends turned against me. And finally, my home was broken apart. My children took their paths into a world of sin. Yes, preacher, it's sweet to know that God is real, and to know that in him all things are possible. And we know that heaven is a real place where joys shall never end. But sinner friend, if you're here today, Satan is real too. And hell is a real place, a place of everlasting punishment."

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0: transsexual Transylvania. 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Or if you want something visual that's not too abysmal, we could take in an old Steve Reeves movie.
1: I'm glad we caught you at home. Could we use your phone? We're both in a bit of a hurry.
2: Right.
1: We'll just say where we are, then go back to the car. We don't want to be any worry.

checking out the news. I tell my eyeballs fail to see. I mean to say that every day is just another rotten mess. And when it's gonna change, my friend, is anybody's guess. So I'm watching and I'm waiting, hoping for the best. Even think I'll go to prayer every time I hear them saying that there's no way to delay that trouble coming every day. No way to delay that trouble coming every day. Wednesday I watched a riot, I seen the cops out on the street. Watched them throwing rocks and stuff and choking in the heat. Listen to reports about the whiskey passing round. Seen the smoke and fire and the market burning down. Watch while everybody on your street would take a turn. The stomping, smashing, bashing, crashing, slashing, busting, burn. And I'm watching and I'm waiting, hoping for the best. Even think I'll go to prayer every time I hear them saying that there's no way to delay that trouble coming every day. No way to delay that trouble coming every day.

You can cool it, you can heat it, cause baby I don't need it. Take your TV tube and eat it, and all that phony stuff on sports, and all the unconfirmed reports. You know I watch that rotten box until my head began to hurt from checking out the way the newsmen say they get the dirt before the guys on channel so-and-so. And further they assert that any show they'll interrupt to bring you news if it comes up. They say that if the place blows up, they will be the first to tell, cause the boys they got downtown are working hard and doing swell. And if anybody gets the news before it hits the street, they say that no one blabs it faster, their coverage can't be beat. And if another woman driver gets machine gun from a seat, they'll send some joker with a brownie and you'll see it all complete. So I'm watching and I'm waiting, hoping for the best. Even think I go to praying every time I hear them saying that there's no way to delay that trouble coming every day. No way to delay that trouble coming every day.

local people turning on the merchants and the shops who used to sell their brooms and mops and every other household item. Watch a mob just turn and bite them, and they say it served them right because a few of them were white. And it's the same across the nation, black and white discrimination. Yeah, and you can't understand me and all that other jazz they hand me in the papers and TV, and all that mass stupidity that seems to grow more every day. Each time you hear something it would say, he wants to go and do you in, cause the color of your skin just don't appeal to him, no matter if it's black or white, because he's out for blood.

just think again. But I'll bet there won't be many left to see it really end. Cause a fire in the street ain't like the fire in the heart. And in the eyes of all these people, don't you know that this could start on any street, in any town, in any state, if any clown decides that now's the time to fight for some ideal he thinks is right. And if a million more agree, there ain't no great society as it applies to you and me. Our country isn't free, and the law refused to see if all that you can ever be is just a lousy janitor. And unless your uncle owns the store, you know that five and every four just won't amount to nothing more than to watch the rats go across the floor and make up songs about being poor. Blow your harmonica, son.

0: I'm not nervous. No, not a bit.
1: Well, hiya, Pee-wee.
0: Hooray! Dolly Parton, what a pleasant surprise.
1: Thank you.
2: What are you doing here?
1: Oh, well, you called me, don't you remember?
0: Oh, did I?
2: Of course. It just slipped my mind, that's all.
0: Well, come on in,
1: Thank you.
2: Down, dog chair.
1: Did you know, you told me on the phone that you had something important to tell me.
2: Oh, well, Cherry, did you meet Dolly?
3: No, I haven't. Hello.
1: How are you, Cherry?
2: Would you like to sit down?
0: She's really comfortable.
1: Are you sure you wouldn't mind?
3: It would be an honor for you to sit on me.
1: Well, thank you. Then I guess you could say I'll be really sitting pretty. Oh, this is so comfortable.

0: There are 8 million stories in the Naked City. This has been one of them.
1: So, who's your friend?
2: Peter Beauchamp, the future of rock and roll.
3: You're so money, you don't even know it. That's what I keep saying.
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Here's a song from an opera about Woody Guthrie. And in the opera, he's asked what he believes. And this is the aria of his answer.

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2: And welcome, everybody. 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We say it every single week. You don't have to be famous to be on Wood Songs. You just have to be very, very good. And that is certainly the case of both of the artists that we're presenting to you on this broadcast, and we have a wonderful Wood Songs kid. Let's get going, though. They're returning to our show. They visited us once before. They are probably one of the world's premier bluegrass bands, and let me tell you why. Because they belong to the U.S. Navy. Their job is to be the best of the best of the best, and they certainly are. This is a song called Wherever You Are. It's from the U.S. Navy bluegrass band Country Current, right here on the Wood Songs Old Time Radio.

0: United States Navy Bluegrass Band Country Current. Let's say hello to our chief senior musician, Mr. Pat White, on mandolin.
1: Hello.
0: Nice to see you. The idea, I mean, when I think of the U.S. Navy, I'm not thinking about some guy with a banjo or mandolin on the boat. So to explain the idea that the United States Navy has with presenting a bluegrass band literally all over the world. You guys go all over the place.
1: Yes. Well, actually, banjo was like one of the first instruments on some of the old ships.
0: I understand they use it as a paddle. So.
1: Or anchor.
0: You know, as an anchor.
1: So back in 1973 when the band was formed, American style form of music, country and bluegrass, and we do both, by the way. We have a bluegrass band down here today, and you know, we play for a lot of foreign dignitaries and that kind of thing, and there's no better way to present a little piece of Americana than having a well-tuned, if you will, bluegrass band.
0: And bluegrass certainly is one of the genuine American art forms, and I think Bill Monroe would be very proud of what you guys are doing. And let's also say hello to Mr. Kenny Ray Horton playing guitar next to you. We kid, you're playing guitar, of course, and we kid about the banjos, but it was a banjo player that actually started the idea of the bluegrass band.
2: That's exactly right. Mr. Bill Emerson in 1973 was invited to join the United States Navy. He was playing for the Country Gentlemen at the time, their banjo player. And they formed a country unit around him at the time. And then in 1989, the bluegrass branched out from there. And we became the only sanctioned bluegrass band in any military in the world. So what you're seeing up here today is truly one of a kind. So.
0: And you handle much of the lead vocals for this group. So when the radio audience is hearing the lead singer, that would be yourself.
2: That's me for now. Previously, I've taken the place of a couple of different folks, but the last person to hold the spot was retired Master Chief Wayne Taylor, mm-hmm. and that was about 10 years ago, and I have a few years left before I retire, and there will be someone else that will continue on the tradition of Country Current.
0: There are six spectacular musicians in Country Current. We're going to meet them all. They are from the United States Navy. This is a tune called Somehow Tonight. It is Country Current on the Wood Songs, Old Time Radio.

It's the United States Navy bluegrass band. They're called Country Current. Six amazing musicians. We're going to get back to them shortly. Can you imagine the United States Air Force has one of the world's premier Celtic bands? Well, they do, and they've got a CD called As I Roved Out from Washington, D.C. and the United States Air Force. It's Celtic Air on the Wood Songs, Old Time Radio.

0: Brilliant percussion by Senior Master Sergeant Dennis Hoffman. Celtic Air and brilliant fiddle playing by Emily Wellington. My goodness.
1: Thank you.
0: And let's talk to Master Sergeant Emily for a second. This was a song that you wrote.
1: It was, yes. Okay.
0: What is your background on the fiddle? Are you classically trained, or did you learn fiddle playing, which is, you know, by the heart?
1: I am classically trained. I started when I was just a little girl at three, doing the Suzuki method, and I did classical music basically through college, but along the way I had teachers that did a little bit of American bluegrass fiddling along the way, and then when I joined this group, I just started picking up different flavors of fiddling, and I've been doing it ever since.
0: Which do you prefer? Which do you like better?
1: At this point in my life, I prefer this. I prefer feeling and making up, you know, what I want to add to the music, what I think what might sound good just at that point, and doing what feels good to me.
0: And we have got Master Sergeant Joe Haughton. Matter of fact, let's say hi to Joe real quick. He's playing the acoustic guitar.
2: Good evening.
0: So Celtic Air, I mean, a Celtic band in the United States Air Force. Who would have thunk it?
2: Not me.
0: So how did you become part of Celtic Air? How did you personally become part
2: personally,
0: of it?
2: Personally, I joined the Air Force 10 years ago, and I had no guitar or stringed instrument training whatsoever. And my friend Julia Brundage, who is not with us tonight, she's
0: the founder. Yeah.
2: Correct. And so she's actually deployed in the Middle East right now with another band. And she asked me, would you like to play some Irish music? And I said, I would love to. What do you need me to do? She said, play guitar. And I said, well, I can figure that out, I think. So I went to YouTube, and I figured it out.
0: So you learned the guitar specifically to perform with Celtic Air.
2: That's right.
0: My goodness, you have also another Master Sergeant, Dennis Hoffman. It's nice to have you here. You double on accordion and percussion.
3: Yes, sir.
0: So as a young person, let me ask you this. How long have you been in the Air Force?
3: I've been in the Air Force now for 14 and a half years.
0: 14 and a half years. And so you were like 5 years old when you...
3: Three.
0: So you're a young fella. You decide to come into the Air Force so that you can fly multi-million-dollar aircraft and hopefully play a Bodron.
3: Absolutely.
0: So... what is the thinking process, though?
3: Most of us who come into the Air Force band come in after going to music school for either a bachelor's degree or a master's degree to get that training. The Air Force has auditions when openings come available, and we were all fortunate enough to win positions with the band.
0: And so you do take this music overseas, though. You do take it to the troops and stuff and other audiences, yes?
3: Yes, we do. In fact, this group was deployed back in 2010 to do just that.
0: To go overseas and support the... I think it's fascinating. Music has always been an integral part of all military, but to see the different the Army, the Navy. We had Country Current here. You guys from the Air Force. The musical texture is rather impressive. Emily, I mean, as the fiddle player, I mean, being able to do that as a part of the military personnel, that must be both fun and meaningful at the same time.
1: Absolutely, it is. It's special for us to be able to do what we're so good at, what we've studied our whole lives, what our passion is, and be able to serve our country at the same time. It's very special.
0: Well, let's hear two songs here. First, I would love to hear you do an a cappella version of the United States Air Force theme, only because it is really a beautiful melody, very, very popular. So why don't you treat us to that part?
4: Off we

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You're going to treat us to an unreleased tune that is called Fare Thee Well. It's Celtic Air on the Wood Songs, Old Time Radio.

0: from the United States Air Force. Celtic Air, and fare thee well. 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It's woodsongs.com. 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
3: There they are, from the United States Navy. 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So, isn't that nice? This is the part of the show that I really look forward to. We dedicate a little segment of our show to some kid somewhere that's just a wonderful musical talent. They don't win anything. They don't come in second. We just celebrate their wonderfulness, and we call them Wood Songs Kids. She is Christiana Jonikas. Did I say that right? Pretty, Christiana. What a pretty name, Christiana. So, are you homeschooled or do you go to public school?
4: I'm homeschooled.
3: You're homeschooled, and I know your mom and dad spend a lot of time. They're very devoted to you and very supportive of you, right?
4: Yes, sir.
3: So, what is your home life like musically? I mean, do you sit around with the banjo in front of the TV set, or do you like sit on the front porch and play?
4: More like on the front porch. I really enjoy being outside and playing with my dad. My dad's just started playing the guitar a couple years ago, and he's taken me all over the United States with fiddle contests. So
3: you have a fiddler's background, right?
4: Yes.
3: Now, you've been playing the banjo for like years and years and centuries and decades, right?
4: Actually, 8 months.
3: 8 months she's been playing the banjo. So why do you suppose you got so ding-dang good so ding-dang quick?
4: Well, I guess what you really love, it kind of expresses itself with the desire to practice and the desire to make people happy, and makes myself happy, and I just enjoy doing it so much. So.
3: Well, I like that answer very much. That's good, because that's the right attitude. You know, the greatest currency of all the arts is love. And if you have love in your heart for what you're doing, you can. It doesn't matter if you have a career with it, because it'll always bring you joy.
4: Right.
3: Right? You don't have to have your livelihood for music to be part of your life. And I'm sure your mom and dad teach you that.
4: Yes,
3: as well. She's 14 years old from Sherv, Ohio, and she's going to play a wonderful song called Over the Waterfall on her banjo.

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Just send me an email, michael@woodsongs.com, and we listen to everything that comes in. We love our kids, and we love inviting them on our multimedia front porch. And also here on our front porch is from the United States Army, as we're recognizing the music of these military bands that work so, so hard. This is a tune called Can't Find My Way Home. Welcome them back. It is Six String Soldier on the Wood Songs, Old Time Radio Hour.

0: Six String Soldier Can't Find My Way Home. You can find some of the music of Six String Soldier online. If you go to SoundCloud.com, just put Six String Soldier in the search and you'll come up with some of this music. But we've got right here playing banjo, Sergeant First Class Thomas Lindsay.
1: Thanks for having us.
0: It's a pleasure.
1: Yeah.
0: So originally from Daytona Beach, Florida.
1: Daytona Beach, Florida.
0: And you're sort of like a career musician with the military.
1: I am. I've been in the Army for 21 years. I'm coming up on 22 years here pretty soon.
0: Wow. So. Yeah. And so how does one become a member of the military and say, I want to play guitar for you?
1: Well, that's a good question. It happens in a couple different ways. The normal Army band field that we know, you do an audition, and you get a score. You always make sure you do that first before you go in the Army. Because you can, yeah, they will tell you, oh, yeah, you
0: Seriously?
1: Can be a guitar. Oh, yeah. They'll tell you, you can be a guitar player or whatever. You can be an artist. Mm-hmm. But all you have to do is just go into infantry, and then you can change later. It doesn't work like that.
0: Yeah.
1: So we take an audition. We make sure that that's going to be our job. And we come in, and that's what we do. And it's a great job to have. We love it.
0: So you entered as a guitar player, and you were assigned the banjo.
1: It's a little trickier than that. I'm actually prior service. I was out for 7 years. I came in as a guitar player. I went to Germany, and I got out in Germany and stayed there. I loved it. And I said, I'll never go back in the Army. No way. And look at me now. But when I came back, I had come back.
0: You're in the Army with a banjo. Look at you, man.
1: I know. How normal is that, right? It's not. But I actually, when I did come back in the Army in 98, I was field artillery, I was in Signal Corps, and I said, this stinks. I want to play music. It was rough. And this is way better. So I came back to the band field.
0: Well, it's nice to have you. Nice to have you here.
1: Oh, thanks for having us. Appreciate it.
0: Staff Sergeant Brandon Boron, I mean, the purpose of Six String Soldier, what do you think the targeted goal of the group and the music is?
2: Well, first and foremost, it's to get out and to meet people and to represent their sons and daughters and their neighbors that, they can't see what they do all the time, but we're out to meet the people, shake hands, and hopefully put a smile on their face and represent the excellence that is the Army.
0: And is most of your performances... is most of your performances in front of civilians, or is it mostly fellow soldiers?
2: It's both. It's a nice, healthy bit of both. And we're very honored to have a lot of veterans and fellow soldiers attend concerts. And often, as I said earlier, we get to perform in veterans' homes. We've had the opportunity to go downrange to Iraq and Afghanistan collectively and perform for the troops there and try to just give them a little bit of a taste of home.
0: I wonder what the enemy would do if they saw the banjo. Makes you wonder.
2: I got to perform for the enemy, actually.
0: Did you really?
2: Tell me about that. Iraq. It was fantastic. It was really fantastic.
0: How did that happen?
2: And I'm using the word enemy. Obviously, at the time, they were quite...

0: quite friendly, so I would consider them friends. But I mean, that's part of that's the amazing thing about music, that you can play music and understand each other perfectly.
1: It's without the universal language. Isn't
0: without
1: it?
0: The language, exactly.
1: Mm-hmm. And
0: exactly.
1: It does draw people together, no matter what.
0: That is absolutely true. That is absolutely true.
1: Well, let's get into the music that you do perform. This is a tune called I've Been There. It's the title of the album, available on SoundCloud. This is Six String Soldier on the Wood Songs, Old Time Radio Hour.

0: the jump.
1: Thank you.
0: It's the title cut of their album, available on SoundCloud. I've Been There is the name of the song. Six String Soldier is the name of the group from the United States Army, as we celebrate the music of this military branch. Such good musicians, don't you think? They're just so solid. It's an honor to have them here. If you want to revisit this broadcast, all you have to do is go to our website, woodsongs.com, click on the archive page. This is show number 893. You get to see what you're hearing on the radio, Six String Soldier, as well as our next group. They are an ensemble of five of classically trained, brilliant musicians. They're going to do a tune called Tango and Waltz. Welcome them back. It's Pentagon Winds on the Woodsongs Old Time Radio Hour.

0: Tango and Waltz from the United States Army Pentagon wins. Let's say hi to Sergeant First Class Marlena Dillenbeck on the clarinet.
1: Good evening. Thanks so much for having us.
0: Oh, it's enjoyable. And you handle a lot of the social media for the group, correct?
1: Actually, I do not. Sergeant Tatum does.
0: I've got to get a better set of notes.
1: I apologize.
0: Really.
1: I'm not trying to make you wrong.
0: So besides the clarinet, I mean, your background is heavily into classical music, though, yeah?
1: It is, yes.
0: And so your role as a soldier playing music, I mean, this is actually a privilege for a lot of you folks to be able to do this.
1: It really is. I'm so thankful for the opportunity that I've been given to join this particular unit, the United States Army Field Band. And I found myself in need of a job, many musicians, and had no idea the journey that I would embark on. I've been in the group for 11 years now.
0: Wow.
1: And it's just our honor and our privilege to represent soldiers that shows the excellence in the Army and to just be a part of that.
0: Well, it's an honor to have you here. Sitting next to you is the bassoon player, Sergeant Major Daniel Bolds.
2: Hello.
0: Describe the bassoon, because it is an unusual and it's a large woodwind instrument.
2: It's a very unusual instrument. Most people don't let their kids play the bassoon. Most people that play the bassoon start on a different instrument. It's because it's very difficult to play. It requires large hands. It's a double reed instrument. Bassoons themselves are expensive.
0: That's like about 4.5 feet long.
2: What you can't see is the instrument wraps over on itself. So down at the bottom here, it's a tube that wraps around itself. It's a pretty intricate piece of plumbing. But
0: you could hide a bazooka in that thing.
2: You could.
0: So now the really important part about you personally, aside from the fact that you're a brilliant musician and a bassoon player, which that in itself makes you unique, you are also from Lexington, Kentucky.
2: I am. Go Cats.
3: Hometown boy.
0: So we're going to fire you guys up. I can't believe that our whole hour is completed, but they are going to perform a very special treat for the audience here as we conclude the hours. We celebrated the music of two brilliant bands from the United States Army. This is a tune called Ballad of the Green Beret. It is Pentagon Winds on the Wood Songs, Old Time Radio.

0: Wasn't it wonderful having Pentagon Winds on our broadcast? Thank you, guys. This week's WoodSongs Kids, the Graham Family Band from Winchester, Kentucky. And also from the United States Army, Six String Soldier. You know, as we were talking during the show, especially to Staff Sergeant Brandon Boron, music is a universal language. You can play it to friends. You could play it to those not your friends. It draws people together. Music is a universal language. Bill Monroe said that this front porch music has brought more people together and made more friends than any other kind of music in the world. And how true is that, especially as the world condition around us gets more strained? We need friendly sounds. We need friendly ideas. We need friendly music to draw people together. And that's what these folks do with the United States Army. And we're so grateful, aren't we, that the Army would get these folks to come bring us on our show. In the 1920s, a music publisher named Frank Liddig said something very wise. He says, you know, a few chords strummed on any instrument does more good in this world than the combined efforts of every politician that ever lived. And you know, the reason that works is because music and musicians are the ultimate peacemaker. Nobody fights when you get them to listen. And Pentagon Winds gets people to listen. Six String Soldiers gets people to stop and listen. That is the ultimate peacemaking idea in the world, in the universe, in the history of mankind. And we're so grateful for these artists. You also, as an audience, we're grateful to you too. My name is Michael Jonathan. I am a folk singer. I am a song farmer. We'll see you next week on the Woods.
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